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The unmistakable, undisputed Godfather of Soul, James Brown. Papa's Got a Brand New Bag. That is a single that was released in 1965, considered seminal in the emergence of funk music as a distinct style. I got to see James play in Seattle like the early 2000s. I'm not sure exactly what year it was. I think it was the last time he played in this area, at least for sure, because he passed a few years later. But man, he still had it. He still had it. He came out. He had the big fur coat on. He had the two ladies follow him out and take the coat off for him. And he didn't. He never lost his moves. I mean, James was doing it to the end. It was amazing. I'm so glad I got to see him. You're listening to Backseat DJ Live. I'm David Schilling. Every Wednesday, I play a variety mix of music from artists you know and love, as well as introduce you to some you don't know. New releases, sneak peeks, local artists, classics, B-sides. And today, I have a lot of great tunes lined up for you, like music from Vancouver, BC band Revolution Above Disorder, English band The, and Belgian band Ramcot, plus tunes from Noel Gallagher's High Flying Birds, Bob Mole, Tide Siegel, and a lot more. And I'm going to kind of keep it along the same vein as James Brown a little bit, but a little... We'll bring it up about 20 years to 1984. A guy out of Minneapolis called Prince with his band The Revolution. I've got a tune for you from his seventh studio album, 1984's Around the World in a Day. Yeah, it was a follow-up to his massive hit album from the year before, Purple Rain, which no doubt you've heard of. No doubt. But still, this tune is like one of my favorite Prince songs, I think, for sure. Raspberry Beret.

0: keeping the funky stuff going with Scottish band Primal Scream there. That is Love Insurrection off their latest album, Come Ahead, released in 2024, and that's their 12th album. It's the first one they've released in 8 years. Well, was then at that time, and now it's been two more years, or almost two more years. Super funky, kind of James, a little bit James Brown funky still going on there. A little bit of disco also on that album, so all right, good stuff.
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0: All right, we're going to switch it up again here. Going away from the funk and stuff like that. Staying in England, though. Going to do some... How about some Radiohead? I'm going to put some Radiohead on off their second studio album, 1995's The Bends. Street Spirit. Fade Out. 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

0: 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You don't hear a lot of dog songs or songs dedicated to dogs or about dogs, but that was one of them. Ty Segall, My Best Friend. That is a tune from his 15th studio album, Three Bells, released in January 2024. I like that. Any song about dogs, I like. In the middle of the set there, English band The with Unrequited. And that's from a just-released double single. Well, it was released quite a while ago, actually. Double-sided single created just for the film Odyssey, which is a stylish, blacky, comic, metaphysical thriller set in the shadows of London. Apparently, I haven't seen it, but that's what they say it is. The have been around since 1979, primarily singer-songwriter Matt Johnson, but the band has also had like Smith's guitarist Johnny Marr as a member, and a lot of other well-known artists like Mark Allman of Soft Cell, Nina Cherry, Sinead O'Connor, Jules Holland, just to name a few. And this particular track that I played, Unrequited, features Gillian Glover on co-vocals, who also happens to be the daughter of Deep Purple bassist Roger Glover. There's your fun fact for your next party.
1: And now for something completely different.
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0: All right, we're heading up to Vancouver, BC for this next one. A post-punk psych band led by Irish artist Stav White. They're called Revolution Above Disorder, and this tune is called The Vicious.

Skirdoo co-founder Bob Mole. That's some of his solo stuff there, Hard to Get. That is off his 15th studio album, Here We Go Crazy, and that was released in March 2024. In the middle of the set there, Irish band My Bloody Valentine, Only Shallow, and that is off of their second studio album, 1991's Loveless. And speaking of less, we don't have much time left. We're almost out of it. Almost out of time for Backseat DJ. I will be back next Wednesday at 5 p.m. Pacific. All refreshed, too, after having some time off, I think. Send me an email with any feedback, comments, artist, and new release suggestions. Or if you just want to say hey, david@backseatdjpdx.com. 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And as I always remind you, you can look up pretty much any X-Ray show in the archives and listen to some old stuff from them. 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You might get tired of my voice, but who knows. All right, I've got one more for you here. This one's an epic one from English band The Stone Roses. They weren't around for a very long time, but man, they did leave a good catalog of music for us there. I've got a tune for you from their second and final album, Second Coming, from 1994. A tune called Love Spreads. Thanks for listening. Stay tuned. Electric Avenue's coming up next at 6 p.m. You don't want to miss that one. Definitely not. Always a good show. I'll see you next Wednesday at 5 p.m. Pacific, right here on X-Ray FM. Here you go. The Stone Roses, Love Spreads. Thanks for listening.

0: 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That's KXRY, Portland. It's Electric Avenue. Electric Avenue. 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I'm Jimbo.
1: I'm Vern.
0: We're going to hang out with you for the next hour, spin some tunes for your summer evening reverie. Please enjoy.

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0: 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It's the night we supposed to take over. Till we smoke ourselves sober.
1: Look, I'm like an old mom.

0: 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And these are just the sounds of the songs and the long. If I'm wrong, then I'm right. 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It's the night we supposed to take over. Do we smoke ourselves sober?
1: Mike Bogan used to be here in Portland. I guess he's moved out of town, huh? Vern, you say?
2: Yeah, I think he does not live here anymore, but he's great. Love his new stuff.
1: Yeah, cool guy. All right, it's Electric Avenue. Summertime.

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So listen, I've been helping my kid with her vocabulary list for school. And one of the words is transfixed. And as I was listening to that Play Me song by Ken Gordon, I will tell you, I was transfixed. I'm starting the show even a little bit late because I was not going to cut it off. And you did not want me to. This is DJ Tex Clark. This is the Circle Rad Radio Show. And we are trying to find you some new gems and dust off some old treasures. And I had not listened to any of the new Kim Gordon record. And that last track and some of the others, I have got to get to that. How do you follow that? How do you follow the mastery of Kim Gordon? It was always about Kim, sometimes about Lee. Anyway, I got music. How about we start with this? How about we start with Smog? How about we keep that beat going with something quirky and indie rocky for you? But I've got really good selections, things you aren't going to expect on X-Ray FM on this show, Circa Rad. So thanks for listening. Let's see if I can make it all go the way it's supposed to. I think I can. Here it is. Okay, X-Ray.

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This is the Circle Rad Radio Show. Thank you, dear listeners, for telling me to turn it up. I hope everybody can hear me. You send me a text, you hear? If you can't hear, you send a text to 503-233-X-Ray. 503-233-X-Ray. X-R-A-Y. Wait, that's not true. I'm misreading it. Okay. Listen, the text line is same as it was last week and all the weeks before that. 971-220-KXRY. 971-220-KXRY remains the text line. Sometimes I misread things. You know what? Do you guys notice I've got that, like, little scratch? It's not the same thing as vocal scratch because I'm over 50. We don't vocal scratch over 50. But it's just naturally occurring because I had a cold and I didn't get to come in last week. What a bummer. But I'm back. And now I got to play a new track that just came out from Fontaines, D.C. That's a cover from Sinead O'Connor, the great Sinead O'Connor, Black Boys on Mopeds. Before that, some Guided by Voices, old track from the 60s or something, 70s, Tony Caro and John. And we started the show out with Smog, Held. I've got new music. I got a couple of things that are new that I really like. I'm really enthused that at this day and age, I am listening to new stuff coming out, and I am interested. Sometimes I worry. I'm like, wow, what if this is the last song I ever like, and there isn't anything new? Well, I heard this recently. This is Evelyn Gray. And so here's what I know about Evelyn Gray is I think she's from Connecticut. She spent some time in New York. She's popular in London because that's where the press about Evelyn Gray is. But then when you go to her Bandcamp thing, it says Portland, Oregon. So she moved here. She's local. She's Evelyn Gray. And she had a band called Tapir that people liked. And this is solo material, and it's new. The song's called Clotheslines. Thanks for listening to X-Ray. What do you think of this? Here we go.

trail of breadcrumbs to the oven. A tin of macro filled with crab. Oh, the toe.

This is X-Ray FM that you're listening to. That was REM. That doesn't sound like so much like REM, like all the other REM, I think. That was off Monster, Crush with Eyeliner. And then, does that count as a Portland band if Peter Buck lives here? I think he still does. REM. And then before that, Geese. And before that, Squirrel Flower, who I got to see in a backyard off Montana in North Portland last summer. It was a lovely time. Squirrel Flower, that song is Alley Light. And then I just threw in some Thin Lizzy, because it's always a good time for Thin Lizzy, particularly that song, Don't Believe a Word, is that track. And I played Evelyn Gray, which is new material here on X-Ray Circa Rad. Nobody's bossing me around. I play what I want. And I've been enjoying new music lately, and I've got something else new for you, brand new. This next, I'm actually going to play, I think maybe three in a row that are out from the last couple of days or weeks. The first one is Alice Costello. Alice Costello is from London. And then there's a band called Langhammer, and they're from Bristol. Okay, there's a theme developing. Okay, so we got London, Bristol, and then Netherlands, I think, is where Real Farmer is from. I've played them before, but they've got a new record out, Real Farmer. And it all sounds good, and you can listen to it here because I'm about to play it. But first, have you ever had a bad year? Like one that you're just like, this is a real slog. I think that's what Alice Costello is talking about here, and I found it relatable. So many of us do. X-Ray FM, Circa Rad, drop me a text, send me an email, dj@xray.fm, dj@xray.fm, or 971-220-KXRY. Thank you, whoever it was that told me to turn it up. I always want it to be turned up, especially if I'm in a radio cab. X-Ray.

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This is the Circa Rad Radio Show, and that was the Soft Boys, 1980, Underwater Moonlight. So good. Classic. And before that, the Boo Radleys from 1993, Giant Steps. Super different than the Coltrane record, Giant. That Giant Steps, very different. You know. Unrest off Teen Beat Records. On Unrest, Suki, and then we had some new music. The three new bands that I found are people, musicians, Alice Costello, Langhammer, and Real Farmer. Those were the bands. Hey, you know what's going to happen on Friday? I might actually go out to a show. I do have a little scratch in my voice because I'm not entirely 100% yet. Am I ready? Am I ready to go back to the shows? Well, I might. I might go see this next musician, S.G. Goodman, who's opening up for a guy named Jesse Wells, but is the opener. Doors at 7, Band at 8, something like that. S.G. Goodman. You know, S.G. Goodman has really cool clothes and a really good sound. Why don't you check it out? This is off an earlier record. This is Teeth Marks. This is Work Until I Die. S.G. Goodman, X-Ray. Thanks for listening. I have a trial coming up, and I'm not going to be able to be here. But I have a filler for you. That's not going to happen next week. It's in April. I'm just warning you. There's going to be a marked improvement in the musical selections in April from our friend Swag. But for now, here's S.G. Goodman, X-Ray.

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2: 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My name is Chelsea, and you're listening to a new episode of Sadder Star Emo Radio Show, and got a great lineup for you today, so definitely stay tuned. So starting out, we're gonna play a great song by the band Strike Force. This is off of their 1997 Moose 7-inch, which is one of their like very few releases that they had. This track was called Steve PA. Again, it's so good. Definitely stay tuned. 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

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Hope everyone is doing well this evening. I had an interesting day. I got hit by a car on my bike, and it was a hit and run, and then, yep, they just hit me. Luckily, it was only my front tire, and I didn't really get hurt, and then they just drove away. So that was really fun and awesome. Anyway, let's go over the songs that you just heard. Starting at the top of the hour, you heard Steve PA by Strike Force. Then you heard Comfort by Sinker. That's off of their Finality 7-inch, which was recorded in 1993, but was released a few years later after that. And then after that, you heard a unreleased demo by Bells on Trike called Noville, and that was, I believe, recorded after their 10-inch, but yeah, never released. Maybe Numero will be releasing it at some point along with the rest of their discography, but that song is so good. Definitely wanted to share it on this week's episode. And then after that, you heard Morningside by Beacon off of their split with a band called Tribute, and they are both UK 90s emo bands. That song in particular is like very grunge-y in like a weird way, but I really like it. And then you heard Something New by Servo, Talk About the Moon by Cornelius, and then you just heard Two, which was a demo track by Breakwater, which is why the sound quality is a little iffy. But that was actually a request from a listener, shout out Mark, listener of Sadder Star, and just a cool dude. So that goes out to you. Coming up next, we are going to play just a beautiful song called My Very Ethos by Sunday's Best. This is one of their very first recordings, I believe. This band put out a lot of material, but this is maybe my favorite stuff that they released. It's just a beautiful song. I really hope you like it and feel the same way as I do. And then some other good stuff coming up next, so definitely stay tuned. Again, you're listening to Sadder Star and X-Ray.

Hello. We're just about to finish up this week's episode of Sadder Star here on X-Ray FM. Thanks so much for tuning in. Definitely appreciate everyone that listens to this show, either maybe this is your first time or you listen every week. Thank you. Thank you so much for keeping this music alive and well. Starting at the top of that block, you heard My Very Ethos by Sunday's Best, then Precious by Cap'n Jazz. After that was a band called 100 Words for Snow. That track is called Closure at Terminal 14, and that was, I think, one of their last recordings. They are very good, definitely like a lesser known emo like indie band, and really good stuff. Then after that, we heard Goodbye Nostalgia by Australian band Conation off of their 2001 album, The Dichotomy of Earth and the Human Race, which just goes so hard. I used to be obsessed with this album for a little bit when I was younger and just recently got back into it. It's like mostly hardcore, but has a lot of like emo parts in it that really break up the songs in a cool way. I really like it. After that was Relocation Policy by Threadbare, then Hand Grenade by Team Dresh, who are from here in Portland, and they are playing a 30th anniversary show in early January. I should have looked this up, at Revolution Hall, and they're playing a lot of stuff. They are a great band. If you like this kind of music and never listened to Team Dresh, they're like commonly referred to as queercore, but have a lot of like elements of, I don't know, just other like mid-90s emo punk kind of stuff, but they're great. And then you just heard Two Houses by Funeral Diner off of their 2005 album The Underdark. And then coming up, we're going to wrap up today's episode with a track by Boy Problems called Good Grief, which is off of their four-way split with a bunch of other bands from 2008. And they also are reuniting, so many bands reuniting this year from all over the map. They were a Philly band in the like late 2000s, but they're reuniting in Philly for the Dilly Dally Fest, which is taking place next month in mid-November, so that is going to be pretty crazy. I'm also not going to that, but you know, hope everyone that goes has a good time. If you're a biker here in Portland, stay safe and stay alert. As I said earlier, I got hit my bike earlier today, and that was really crazy and scary, and if I was only a few inches closer to the car, could have gotten really hurt. So I don't know, just PSA from here at Sadder Star and X-Ray. Stay safe on your bike. Anyway, this is Boy Problems with Good Grief. Thanks again for tuning in to Sadder Star. Catch you later.

X-Ray is thrilled to announce that we are officially moving to a new home. In partnership with Kickstand Comedy, X-Ray's new headquarters will be on the corner of Southeast 10th and Hawthorne beginning this fall. X-Ray is paying for this move largely with contributions from donors like you. 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

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Hello, everybody. 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

That was the Gun Club at their absolute best. I like the second and third albums, but that first one, Fire Love, really is a kind of minimalist rock and roll masterpiece. Before that, you heard Portland, Oregon's own Blessed Chest. Before that, you heard a group called Super Chief, Red Brained Woman. Fun fact, the B-side to that single was Animal Woman. I like those guys and their kinky ideas of women. Before that, you heard a little French heavy rock, Cardus, I believe the name was. This is Ramaphone. 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Coming up right now, Twin Peaks.

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You're listening to the occasionally brilliant sounds of Talking Heads. That's off their album Fear of Music, and it's called Drugs. Before that, you heard a group called RNA Organism, which was sort of this mysterious Japanese collective of minimalist synthwave from, I believe, 1980s when that album came out. Before that, you heard Ladytron off their first album, 604. I don't really play a lot of electronic music here on the Denim Dinner Party, but sometimes it just feels right. You heard Arthur Brown's Kingdom Come doing his version of electronic music off the album Journey. Highly recommend it. You heard Sly and the Family Stone and Angelo Badalamenti with David Lynch himself on guitar. This is Ramaphone. You're listening to the Denim Dinner Party.

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This is Ramaphone saying goodbye and proudly handing the X-Ray FM airwaves over to Nate C. Do stay tuned for Heavy Metal Sewing Circle here on X-Ray FM.

baby, I'm gonna be loving you on Monday nights. Baby, you're still my sweet 16. And baby, that means you're my dream.

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1: Hey there, it's me, Cosmic Grifter. 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

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Between the hours of 10 p.m. and 6 a.m., KXRY may broadcast material that could be offensive to some members of our audience. Listener discretion is advised. Welcome to the Heavy Metal Sewing Circle. I'm DJ Nate C. Big thanks to DJ Ramaphone for setting him up in the last hour so I could knock him down here. An hour of hard rock and heavy metal ahead with no specific theme, just killer music from the 1960s to the present, as well as a very special concert ticket giveaway contest a little later in the hour to win tickets to see Tomahawk and Melvins at Pioneer Courthouse Square on August 10th. We're going to start the show tonight, way back in 1967, with a band called The Sound Barrier. It says over and over that they were from Salem, but it does not specify. I am going to assume Salem, Massachusetts. It sounds to me like these kids heard the Seeds pushing too hard and decided to write their own version of it. This is a B-side from their Hey Hey single on their own Zounds label, reissued by the Guerson label recently. The song is called My Baby's Gone.

Nice long set of heavy rock there. We heard Black Sheep of the Family by Ritchie Blackmore's Rainbow, putting the D on radio there. That is a cover of Equator Mass song from a few years prior. We also heard Deep Purple with Maybe I'm a Leo. Machine Head is such a classic that sometimes I forget to play songs from it, but they're some of the best songs ever, so there you go. Also sending that one out to my mother, who is a Leo, who celebrated her birthday on Tuesday. The long one in there was I've Been Walkin' by a band called Earthen Vessel from their hard rock album from 1971. As you may have ascertained, they were a Jesus rock band from Lansing, Michigan. I don't like to subject my listeners to much Christian rock or metal, but I also don't discriminate, so once in a while one slips through the cracks, and that one definitely had some great screaming guitars, co-ed vocals, and was described to me as a cross between Jefferson Airplane and the Stooges, another one reissued on the Guerson label. If you would like to reach out to me and you're listening live, you can hit me on the DJ text line at 971-220-KXRY, or if you're listening to the archive at another time that's convenient for your schedule, you can email me at heavymetalladiesnight@gmail.com. I gotta say, the lines have been a little quiet lately, so it would be cool to hear from some listeners if you have the time and energy. Moving into the 80s, we're gonna hear Ozzy now from the Diary of a Madman album. This is You Can't Kill Rock and Roll.

That was Iron Maiden with the title track from Seventh Son of a Seventh Son. We are still doing that Tomahawk Melvin's concert ticket giveaway, so stay tuned. It's coming up not too long from now. Time for some Judas Priest from the Painkiller album. This is Nightcrawler.

That was Grip Incorporated. Dave Lombardo left Slayer and started his own band as the lead drummer. That's from their second album, Nemesis, from 1997, the song Empress of Rancor. I've been listening to that one in my car lately, and I dig that tune, and that whole album's really good. Okay, who would like to win tickets to see Tomahawk and Melvins at Pioneer Courthouse Square next Monday, August 10th? I'm going, and hopefully you are too. You and a friend could get two tickets right now, and here's what I need from you. 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Good luck to you all. Here's Tomahawk from their 2021 Tonic Immobility album, the most recent recordings that they've issued that I'm aware of, with the song Business Casual.

That was Melvins with King of Rome off their 2025 album Thunderball. Congrats to our ticket winners. You have been notified. I will see you downtown next Monday. Just this last week, Tony Iommi released the first single from his 2026 solo album, From the Dark. The song is called World Alone, and we're going to go out with that tonight. Hope you dig it. See you next Wednesday.

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4: 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Now it's time for Space Does Not Care. It's going to be another special, this time featuring the band Lumerians. I've been trickling out their tunes over the last few years of my program here on X-Ray, and I figured maybe it was time to consolidate things and do a special just for Lumerians. And it begins with the opening cut to their album, The High Frontier, and it's called Dogon Genesis, that's it.

Yes. This is great late night music, isn't it? This is... Excuse me. This is the Lumerians special on X-Ray FM. Your host, Captain Easycord. The program is called Space Is Not Care. You just heard five tunes from the Lumerians. That last one was Zulux, Z-U-L-U-X, from the album Transmillennia. Before that was Light the Beacon from the Fuzz Club Sessions EP, and that was their last release. It came out in 2021. Recordings might have been from a year or two prior to that. Of course, on Fuzz Club Records. And unfortunately, they disbanded after that release. What they went on to do on their own musically, who knows? Hopefully, we'll hear from them again someday. Before Light the Beacon, we had part two of the Transmissions from Talos 4 EP, which is brilliant, and you're going to be hearing more from that. Before that was Black Tusk, also from the album Transmillennia, which, if you were going to get one Lumerians album, would be my recommendation. Transmillennia, that was released on Knitting Factory Records in 2010. And at the top of the set, kicking off this Lumerians special, Dogon Genesis, the opening cut from their album High Frontier. Next, we're going to hear something from their self-titled EP. This was their first release. And it was released back in 2007. And it was a whole 3 years between that and Transmillennia. So I'm not sure what they were up to then. They weren't the most prolific band. Which also makes me wonder if they had their hand in other musical projects. Anyway, this tune is called Turquoise Flowers.

Hey, this is the Lumerian special on Space Does Not Care, X-ray radio. You just heard the song called Yellow Cake, and that is from the single of the same name, and that was released in the late teens on Fuzz Club Records, before Yellow Cake was part three of the Transmissions from Talos 4 EP. Before that was Hashishin from Transmillennia. We actually had two tunes from that album. We also had Atlanta Brook from Transmillennia. And at the top of the set, Turquoise Flowers from the self-titled album. You've got it tuned to X-Ray FM, KXRY Portland at 91.1 and 107.1 FM, and in Nehalem, Wheeler, Manzanita, and Rockaway Beach at 91.7 FM, and streaming online everywhere at xray.fm, where radio is yours. Now we're going to hear another tune from the Fuzz Club Sessions, the last release from the Lumerians, which came out in 2021, as mentioned earlier. And this is a version of an early song of theirs. And it was kind of hard to decide which version, because the one on the self-titled EP is great. But this is a later kind of reworked. And I think it's live, but maybe live in studio. This Fuzz Club Sessions EP. But yeah, I really, really dig this version of Corkscrew Trepanation.

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Space Does Not Care. The Lumerians special. That was part 4 of the Transmissions from Talos 4 EP. Before that was Tawazula from the Horizon Structures EP. Before that, Space Curse from their last studio album, Call of the Void. That was released in 2018. Let's see, get something else going here for you. And cue up the next tune. Let's see. Sorry, where was I? Before Space Curse from Call of the Void, we had Laser Barn. Another kind of short one from the Horizon Structures EP. And at the top of that set, we had Corkscrew Trepanation from the Fuzz Club Sessions. Coming up next, I have part 1 of the Transmissions from Talos 4 EP. And that will conclude, well, that will have been the entirety of that EP that I played for you, all 4 parts. That's how much I like that release. It's probably my second favorite after the Transmillennia album. Oddly enough, there is a Transmissions from Talos 3, which came out after 4. Or was it Talos 4 was the planet? Anyway, not crazy about that release. So I played the entirety of 4, but nothing from 3. Yeah, my Lumerians tastes are a little patchy like that. Oh well. Yeah, I think that's all I have to say for now, so let's get back to the tunes. Part 1 of the Transmissions from Talos 4.

beautiful. That was Melting Space from the Transmillennia album. Before that, we had Silver Trash from the Call of the Void LP. Before that was another shorter ditty, Winter Song from Horizon Structure.

program is going to go back to their first EP, the self-titled, and it's a tune called Orgone Grinder. And interestingly enough, it actually has their one and only, I believe it's their one and only, female vocal. And I'm not sure who the singer is. I don't have the original album, so I don't have the credits here. Might be some information we could look up if we really wanted to. And the background soundtrack to my announcing has been from the Weaning and Dreaming release, which was a cassette only for a long time, but it is available on their Bandcamp if you want to check out something even more experimental and lengthy and ambient from Lumerians. Thanks for tuning in. Good night and good morning.

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4: You did good. All right, I hope you enjoyed my mix that I made for Sublimate Records, local Portland record label. And that's it. Smashel Tooth signing out, but never selling out. Bye-bye.

0: 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Tonight, electro, new wave, and old school from the all-new Space Paranoids RXXX.
1: 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Listener discretion is advised.

Wow. Yo, what's up? That was Doreen Hollier with Tonight, Crazy Night. We also heard Paula's theme from the soundtrack of The Running Man to open up tonight's brand new episode of my very own Space Paranoids RXXXXX, where the future is dead, but the past is a blast. Hello, how are you? How are you guys? I haven't seen you for a while. I am your host, DJ Triple M, just like I was 3 years ago when I made the difficult and ultimately regrettable choice to end my popular and long-running X-Ray FM radio series, Home of Space Paranoids, because I had finished school and got myself a job. Well, you know, I kept flying down here to planet Earth from the triple ship all day, every day to go work that job. And the job was good. It was not a bad job. But I started being not super thrilled with being at that job. And it drove me so nuts that I had to quit that job. And you know what? Not a day went by at that job that I wasn't working at that job and not thinking about how much I missed bringing Italo from the 80s to all of my friends. You know, I also met a lot of pretty cool people at that job. Got some pretty cool friends. I bet some of you out there are listening to me right now. Hey, you're looking good. Check it out. I've been getting my hair cut real short lately. What do you guys think? Huh? Okay, you know, as is my wont, it's time to gently yet firmly ease myself back into the swing of things. Let's get things started off right with some more of the quality electro, new wave and old school that we all deserve. Here's Andromeda right here on X-Ray FM, where radio is yours.

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Yo, this is M, and it's Space Paranoids RX, where I've been gone for the last 3 years, but it's okay because I'm back now. Hey, in the top half of tonight's show, we listen to some of The Running Man and Doreen Hollier, as well as Andromeda, with Andromeda from the self-titled 7-inch. Donna Rhodes sang about an extraterrestrial. Morris talked about how tonight's the night. For what? I'm not too sure. Guess he's kind of busy tonight. And we also heard Kevin Kendrick. He was wearing those freaky jeans. I love how he destroyed Drake with that music video. Check out my man, Rick, right here on X-Ray.

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1: Hello, this is the White House. This is the White. Ronald Reagan speaking.

Here's Flexi Cowboys with Sexy Movie. You know, I've never actually seen one of those. I hear they're fun to watch. Just about wrapping up this week's Space Paranoids RX, we also heard Rick. He was choking in the heat of your love. Maybe he should slow things down a little bit. Novo sang Extremix. Florence reminded us that I'll be with you. And Vam Cyborg was hanging out in God's Valley. Wonder what they're doing up there. I'm Triple M. This is Space Paranoids RX. I will be back next week with more great electro, new wave, and old school. Oh, I got something in my throat there. My heart's all a flutter because I'm just so excited to be back with y'all here on the radio. I'll be back next week with more stuff from the 80s. You know how it is. Ladies and gentlemen, but mostly the ladies, stay hard.

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Scottish band Simple Minds, going back to 1985 there, Don't You Forget About Me. That was written for the 1985 Brat Pack film, The Breakfast Club. I remember that one when it came out. That was fun. It was a good movie. You're listening to Backseat DJ. I'm David Schilling. Every Wednesday, I play a variety of mix of music from artists you know and love, as well as introduce you to some you don't know, hopefully. And I've got some new releases, sneak peeks, upcoming releases, local artists, classics, B-sides, all kinds of good stuff. And today I've got great tunes lined up for you. Tunes from Portland bands, The Minus Five, The Dandy Warhols, Pete International Airport, plus some music from Blonde Shell, Band of Muses, and Seattle artist Sea Lemon. And a lot more, like this one, going back to the UK. This is from English band Blur, from their eighth and most recent. No, it's the most recent album, I think. Maybe not. Anyway, 2015 is when this one came out, from Blur, The Magic Whip. Really good band, really good tour. I had some fun on that one, worked with them a little bit. Tune called I Broadcast.

0: The Garden of Arden, that is from the latest album from Portland band The Minus Five. That album's called Or on Penelope. It's their 16th album. And if you don't know The Minus Five, I mean, they're Northwest legends, definitely. No doubt about it. Scott McKay and Kurt Block from Young Fresh Fellows, Peter Buck from REM, Debbie Peterson from the Bangles, and the world-famous drummer Linda Pittman. So you can't go wrong. Good tune. Really good new album. In the middle of the set there, New York band Interpol, The Heinrich Maneuver, and that's from their third studio album, 2007's Our Love to Admire.
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0: Alrighty then, up next, English duo Curve. I've got a tune for you from their 1992 debut album, Doppelganger. It's the first of their five albums in their 15-year run. This tune that I'm going to play for you, Fait Accompli. The meaning of that, just so you know the meaning of that, stupid fact of the day for the next party you go to, Fait Accompli is a thing that has already happened or been decided before those affected hear about it, leaving them with no option but to accept it. Seems like that happens a lot nowadays, doesn't it? I don't know. Is it just me? You see that? Anyway, let me get this. I should probably cue this tune up so we can play it, eh? That'd be a good idea. All right, here we go. This is Curve, Fait Accompli.

0: Englishman Swerve Driver. It's a tune called Duel. That's off their second album, Mezcal Head, from 1993. And in the middle of the set there, San Francisco band Aluminum with Behind My Mouth. And that is off their 2024 debut album, Fully Beat.
1: And now for something completely different.
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0: 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I've got one up for you now from Portland band The Dandy Warhols. A tune off their debut album, Dandies Rule OK, from 1995. This one is called Not Your Bottle.

Seattle artist Sea Lemon, or Seattle band. Not sure whether to call it, when it's one person, basically, whether to call them by the, you know what I'm talking about. Anyway, that's a tune called Stay, and that is a single from their debut full-length album, Diving for a Prize. In the middle of the set there, there were two songs in the middle of the set. The latest one was Band of Muses out of Los Angeles, and it's their debut single, Cinnamon. Really great tune. Love the sitar Eastern sounds on that, the beginning and end of that one. Also in there, Los Angeles band / artist Blonde Shell, who is Sabrina Tenenbaum, with a tune called Arms, and that is off If You Ask for a Picture from Blonde Shell's second album. All right, we are almost out of time here. I'll be back next Wednesday at 5 p.m. Pacific. Send me an email with any feedback, comments, artists.

get a good feel for what they're doing there. So everybody's doing a lot of great work here at X-Ray FM. And got a new home. Got a new home. You're going to have to come by there sometime. Down Southeast 10th, just off of, drawing a blank on the name of the street. I'll think of it. Here you go. That's what happens with radio. Also, wanted to remind everybody too, because it slips from my memory once in a while, but we are so fortunate to live in Portland with the amazing music scene we have here. I mean, the level of musicians, the talent of the songwriting, the amount and quality of the venues that we have, which are independent venues. I don't know of any other city that has what we have, really. And it's all organic, and it's all just, it's homegrown here. And so go out and support them. I mean, we've got so many great bands, so many great artists to see. Go out and support them. See a band live. If you hear them on here and I tell you there's a show, there's a good one to go to. That'll be good. I'm going to only tell you about good shows. So, yeah. Anyway, it's we're very fortunate, and I'm very grateful to live here and have such a phenomenal music scene. So, speaking of that, one of the most hardworking artists in Portland is Pete Holmstrom from the Dandy Warhols, and he plays bass in a band called Sun Adams, who is kind of skyrocketing as well. They opened a bunch of shows for Modest Mouse this summer. And a phenomenal band, and of course Dandy Warhols are too. So, but Pete also has another side project, which is one of my favorites of his, Pete International Airport, and put out an album. Their second album was called Safer with the Wolves. I love it. It's a desert island album for me, and this is one of my favorite tunes off of it that I'll play for you here to close out the show. Pete International Airport from the album Safer with the Wolves. And I'm going to play you Flowers of Evil. Thanks for listening. Stay tuned. There's more good stuff coming up next. Don't go away. I'll see you next Wednesday at 5 p.m. Pacific. Have a great week. Thanks for listening. Here's Pete International Airport.

0: It's your boy Keevan. I want to let you know we from P-Town, Portland, and you are now listening to X-Ray FM. 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

Thank you. I'd like to thank you very much for the invitation to come here tonight. We enjoyed being in Berkeley. It's a beautiful place. And all the health booths and whatnot. It's really beautiful. Thank you. I'd like to say thank you also for Ben Riley on the drum. Sally Hayden, bass. Ashish Khan on sarod. Tanish Khan on tabla now. And Bobby Nguyen on tambourine and percussion.

You are tuned into On the Corner right here on X-Ray FM, where radio is yours. I'm DJ Bob Ham. Here as I am every Tuesday night from 10 to midnight with 2 hours of jazz from around the world. Starting off the show tonight, some live John Coltrane, the John Coltrane Quartet. His amazing ensemble featuring Jimmy Garrison on bass, Alvin Jones on drums, and McCoy Tyner on piano. Live in Copenhagen in 1963 with a wonderful rendition of My Favorite Things. Followed that up with Alice Coltrane and her sextet, I think it was. Recorded live at the Berklee Community Theater in 1972. Another version of My Favorite Things, a much different version, but still amazing. Featuring Ben Riley on the drums, Bobby W. on tambura, Ashish Khan on sarod, Pranesh Khan on tabla, and Charlie Hayden on the bass. Alice Coltrane, of course, playing the organ. And because I'm in an Alice Coltrane mood, as I just received a copy of the Blu-ray set of Alice Coltrane's public access television show that she did in the late 70s and 80s, as well as the news that some of this divine music that she recorded is going to be re-released by Matador. I played something from her Divine Songs cassette. He's called Geshavamurahara. And since we're in Coltrane territory, let's listen now to a piece that is a contrafact of a Coltrane tune called Dunetown that was composed and performed by the saxophonist Matt Otto on his new album Ephemeral. It's right here on The Quarter, right here on X-Ray FM. Stay tuned.

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Okay, begin. African music is highly improvised. Four rhythm patterns typically

0: there's a box for you to check. An indication that you've consented to climb into the trunk. Climb into the trunk. Climb into the trunk. Get in the goddamn trunk! A 74 Olds, the size of a New York City studio, mid-90s. You're being driven to an undisclosed location. I'm relieved that you decided to do a stage kidnapping instead of jumping from a speeding car. We agreed that it would make sense during the spring when the garden was in full bloom. I could never get over your need to vanish so suddenly. Why you need to vanish so suddenly for? You always seemed like the life of the orgy. Remember? Remember how we once laid vertical? It was the only way you could properly get off without using the dildo. It's how you learn to listen to jazz. You never liked the way I kiss. You never liked the way I kiss. Too pornage without commitment. Just so that you know, I kept the vintage aprons. I kept the vintage aprons. I kept the vintage aprons you inherited from your eccentric aunt. I figured one day that you'll want them back for inspiration. You were always fascinated about death and endurance sports, like the time I found you curled into a ball underneath the glass table. You wetted yourself, so I figured you must have stayed stationary. Stay stationary until my discovery. Never mind explaining. Never mind. Things got awkward because you wanted to change the dynamics. The dynamics. Whoever tied your hands and feet did a sloppy job. Now, what was once fundamental is now monumental. I saw what happened before the shit went viral. I witnessed all the fuckery before the voices came. Nighttime unplugged, shattered narratives. But because you believe you now have a life without me. That poly thingy, never worked out like we thought it would. Too many dicks. What were we thinking? Let's allow the day to unfold naturally. I like it when you keep it primal. This was all the good stuff, Lay. Push it any further, and it'll become too familiar. Public consumption. And neither of us would want that. Tom, the doormat. Tom is a doormat. Tom, the doormat, came looking for you. He and his baby are trust fund kingsters, are talking about starting a poly soul band. But now that you're broke, maybe it's a good time to stop. My only regret will be that we never took advantage of how hot we looked when we were younger. Your nemesis is a triplet. Our day is without fanfare. I cling to the thought of cutting your perfect breast again. But call Sam his dad. He's always in a state of happiness and will have something positive to say. Unlike us, not our fault, family history of chemical imbalances, denial, and bad dieting. Let's talk more about this when things get back to normal. I'll start the conversation backwards. Ask a stranger if I can hold her baby, then give it back to her once it starts crying. She'll understand. You completed your 10,000 steps for the day and decided to blow bubbles when they walked in. I could never understand your need to be surrounded by narcissists. The cops finally showed up. I told them your plan, that you have every intention on coming back. So get back to normal. I made your favorite hot buttered oatmeal and grass-fed sausages. Too many expectations killed the moment. We walk instead. I forgot to tell you that I heard your otherkin neighbors arguing over whose turn it was to have a long time from the newborn. And they had the nerve to snob us. We only forget so that we can get a good sleep. But we forgive so that we may live. The weather is crisp. The none of the above session was started by you. You invented kink. You invented this shit. You can call me a cray-cray interventionist. There's a younger version of myself who wants to kick me in the nuts, humiliate, and check my fat existence. I put on my jazz face. I put on my jazz face and think about the time I asked Darren if he ever burned down a village, took a family at gunpoint, or waterboarded. Hey Darren, you ever waterboarded? How's that feel, Darren?
1: Blues Walk meets Ragtime. Painting slavery. Women laid around working feverishly for slave master Romeos. As if in ragtime they spill their origins like chillers. Lost chiller in the streets to be telephoned to by Huggy Bear from Channel 7. For the white shadow gives advice on how to hold our homes together. Tú también, Chicano hermano. Genius Benny Goodman, headmaster, philanthropist Romeos. But must coach, cannot shoot. Hey, Corch! Hey, Corch! Trembling fate wrapped in flags. Hey, Corch! You can hug this while you at it, Corch. Women become goyles, gals, grinning in the face of his no light. Men become boys and slimy roosters, crowing Negroes in love with dressed up pimp stupidity death. Hey, Corch! You want to outlaw the dunk? Cannot deal with Skyman Daryl or double-dipping hip doctors deadly in flight. Cannot deal with Magic or Kareem. Hey, Corch! Corch! Bench yourself in the garbage can of history, old new colonial dog. Denying with lying images our strength and African funky beauty. No matter the three networks' idiot chatter, Arthur Blythe says it in the tradition. Tradition of Douglas, of David Walker, Garnett, Turner, Tubman, of Rangers, yeah, Rangers, of Kings and Counts and Dukes, of Satchel Mouse and Sunrods, of Bessies and Billies and Sassies and Mas, musical screaming niggas, yeah. Tradition of Brown Wells and Brown Sterling and Brown Clifford, of H. Rap and H. Box, Black Baltimore sister blues anti-slavery,

and gents, get down, folks. Elegant as skywriting. Tradition of Du Bois, Baby Dodds, and Lovey Austin, Sojourn. I thought I heard Bunny Bolden say, "You terrible, you awful. Lester, why do you want to be the president of all this, of the blues and slow sideways home? Tradition of blue presidents locked up in the rig for wearing zoot suit army pants. Tradition of monks and outside dudes, of Mary Lou's and notes hung vibrating blue. Just beyond, just after, just before, just faster, just slowly twilight crazier than Europe or its racist children. Be-doo-dee. Arthur, tradition of shooters and silver fast dribblers, of real fancy motherfuckers, fancy as birds flight, sunward, high, high, high, sunward, arcs, swoops, spirals, in the tradition, quarter notes, eighth notes, 16th notes, 32nds, 64ths, 128th, silver blue presidents of Langston and Langston manifestos. Tell us again about the Negro artists and the racial mountain, so we will not be Negro artists. McKay banjos and Holmes in Harlem, blue black boys and Little Richard Wrights. Tradition of For My People, Margaret Walker and David Walker and Junior Walker and Walker Smith, Sweet Ray Leonard, rocking in rhythm with musical dukes. What is this tradition based on? We blue black wards struggling against a big white fog. Africa people, our fingerprints are everywhere on you, America. Our fingerprints are everywhere.

want us to drop Cleopatra on you or Hannibal? What are you, masochists? Paper, irons, chemistry, and smelting? I ain't even mentioned Tucson or Dessalines or Robeson or Doogie. Ha, you bloody and dazed. Scream at me to stop yet. Know how you think it's over. Tradition song, tradition poem. Poem for us together. Poem for Arthur Blythe who told us again. In the tradition. In the tradition of life and dying. In the tradition of those clanned and chained and lynched and shot

proving dialectics Muhammad Ali style. But just as you rise up the globe, I scream, Coltrane, Stevie Wonder, Malcolm X, Albert Isla, the Black Arts, shit, and whistling out of my Nkrumah.

sound in the tradition of all of us. In an unending, everywhere, at the same time line, in motion forever, like the hip Chicago poet Amos Moore, like the art ensemble. Like Mile, Venus the Mile, and Horace Silver reminds us.

limit all of our positive selves. I cut Zora Neale and me and a bunch of other folks in half. My brothers and sisters in the tradition. Vincent Smith, John Biggers, Color Man Dudes, Elizabeth Catlett, Charles White, William White, Bob Thompson, Oak Street, and the 60s muralists. Jake Lawrence and Aaron Douglas and Adi Mola, Baba Tunde, building more stately mansions. We are the composers, racists and gun bearers. We are the artists. Don't tell me shit about a tradition of deadness and capitulation, of slave masters sipping tea in the parlor while we bleed to death in the fields.

in half, nigga Beethoven. Get out of Europe. Come out of Europe if you can. Cancel on the English department. This is America, North. This is America. Where's your American music? George Washington won the war. Where's your American culture? Southern agrarians, academic Aryans, Pinwarrens and Wilbers. Say something American, if you dare, if you can. Where's your American music? Nigga music? Like Englishmen, talking about Great Britain. Stop with tongues lapped on their cravats. You put the Irish on them, say, shit, man, you mean Irish, Irish literature. When they say about that, you say, nay, you mean Irish, Irish literature. You mean for the last century, you mean when you scream, say, nay, you mean Yeats, Sange, Shaw, Wilde, Joyce, O'Casey, Beckett, them is nay, them is Irish. They's Irish, Irish as the IRA. You mean nigger music? Don't hide in Europe. Oh, that's classical. Come to this country. Nigger music, that's all you got? Mumble Gershwin, mumble Copeland, even you got better taste than to say Leonard Bernstein. You don't know Ives. Nigger music, you better go up in Appalachia and get some mountains, some coal mining songs. You better go down south in our land and talk to the Anglo-American national minority. They can fetch up a song or two. Country and Western could save you from looking like saps before the world. Otherwise,

Coming. World saxophone quartet, you cannot stand up against. Hell no, I ain't going to Afghanistan. Leon Thomas, me and your biggies, you cannot stand up against. No, Black Arthur, telling you like Blue Hurt and Bay. Odessa, romance can bloom even here in white racist land. It can bloom as beautiful, though flawed by our oppression. It can bloom. In the tradition of revolution, renaissance, negritude, blackness, negrismo, in the jeezmi sound of niggas. Swahili speaking niggas, niggas in turbans, the RNA, the APP, and the APRP, and cat black blacks, an assembly line, turpentine, mighty fine, female blacks, and coach, truck drivers, coal miners, small farmers, iron, steel, and hospital workers. In the tradition of us, the reality, not us, the narrow fantasy. In the tradition of African American black people, America. Nigga music's almost all you got, and you find it much too hot. In the tradition, thank you, Arthur, for playing, saying, reminding us how deep, how old, how black, how sweet, how we is and be. When we remember, when we are our own memory, as a projection of what is evolving. In struggle, in passion and pain, we become our sweet black selves once again. In the tradition, in the African-American tradition, open us, yet bind us, let all that is positive find us. We go into the world, carrying a world of blackness, yet we have been in the world, and we have gained all of what there is and was, since the highest expression of the world is its total, and the universal is the universal.

tradition says play with us, fight! Play with us, fight! That's it! Clearly, we are not meant to be slaves. It's a detour we are going through. And I'm about to come out in the tradition of gorgeous Africa blackness. Says to us, fight! It's alright, you beautiful at night. A tradition. Thank you, Lance. Says sing, fight. The tradition, always clarifying, always new, and centuries old, says sing, fight, sing, fight, sing, fight. 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

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But don't worry, we've recorded you a perfect soundtrack for your summer day. While I'm not a huge fan of the hot weather, I know a lot of folks out there who love this time of year. So I'll be dreaming of sitting in a cold, dark cave while all you folks truly enjoy that sunshine.

Hello again. You are listening to The In Crowd with the Wayward Girls Soul Club. We started out that set with Bobby Freeman's Come On and Swim, followed by I Like It Like That from 1961. I played you the Pixies 3 with Glenwood Avenue, followed by Gary U.S. Bond's riff on Jumpin' the Line by Harry Belafonte with Twist, Twist, Senora. We ended that set with a song we all know well by the Trashmen. Let's cool it down for a few, but don't worry, we'll heat it back up.

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That was Mambo Baby by Jim Brown and the Four Bells from 1954, which is actually a cover of Ruth Brown's song from earlier that year. We had the Locomotions with their song Little Eva and that frantic version of Summertime that I picked up a few weeks ago from my dear friend PHP. Before that was Dodie Stevens at the ripe old age of 12, with her hit Pink Shoelaces that landed her a number 3 spot on the US Billboard chart in 1961. We also heard He's a Rebel, credited to the Crystals, but actually sung by the Blossoms, and the Drifters with Sand in My Shoes from 1964. Here's a bit of cha-cha and a bit of rock and roll.

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I'm Miranda Fontaine, and I'm playing you an all-vinyl set perfect for a summer day. We started off with Rock and Roll Cha-Cha-Cha from The Eternals on Hollywood Records. We had that crazy good cover of Sweets for My Sweet from Gil Fuller, originally done by the Drifters in 1961. We followed that up with the warm weather classic about a little two-piece bathing suit, and the song we can all sing along to, Short Shorts, by the Royal Teens from 1957. We ended things with that great call and response from Huey Piano Smith, Don't You Just Know It. If you loved our show and just want to tell us, send us a text at 971-220-5979. That's 971-220-KXRY. And be sure to check out the archives on xray.fm for more amazing music. We're going to keep this upbeat afternoon going with the original California Sun by Joe Jones from 1961.

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1: From New York, this is Democracy Now!
2: We told the kids, we don't want to scare you, but we think you should start preparing to grab some things. Within a few minutes, the power went out, and it was go now.
1: Three major fires to continue to burn around Spokane, Washington, where hundreds of homes have been destroyed and more than 60,000 residents have been evacuated. Climate change is fueling worsening fire conditions in North America and Europe. We'll speak to a fire scientist who spent 42 years at a Forest Service lab in Washington State, now slated to close. Then Meta becomes just the latest company to admit its artificial intelligence agent went rogue and hacked another company's systems. More and more politicians and experts are warning of the risks.
3: The human race could lose control over this technology with catastrophic consequences. The richest, most powerful people in the world are now building a runaway train with no brakes.
1: No, AI isn't inevitable. We should stop it while we can. We'll speak to AI risk expert, Professor David Krueger. Finally, to Pakistan-administered Kashmir, where the government's cracking down on protests and demands for political reform. We'll get the latest. All that and more coming up. Welcome to Democracy Now!, democracynow.org, The War and Peace Report. I'm Amy Goodman. In a major blow to the Democratic establishment, Dr. Abdul El-Sayed has won the Democratic Senate primary in Michigan, despite being vastly outspent by his opponent, Congresswoman Haley Stevens. Abdul El-Sayed campaigned on a platform calling for Medicare for all, ending military aid to Israel, and getting money out of politics. He spoke in Detroit Wednesday morning after the Associated Press and CNN called the race. He challenged his Republican opponent, Mike Rogers, to a series of five debates.
4: Mike Rogers is a guy who has never shied away from a corporation he could do a favor for. Mike Rogers is a guy who, believe it or not, went back to Florida so he could lick every single boot Donald Trump owns to beg for his endorsement. I'm so sorry, if you want a senator who's going to lick some boots, fine, go vote for Mike Rogers. But if you want a senator who's going to stand up to Donald Trump, then you've got your option right here.
1: During a speech on Wednesday, President Trump attacked Dr. El-Sayed, saying, quote, "When I watch Abdul, he's full of beep," using the four-letter word. In other Michigan news, Democratic Socialist State Representative Donovan McKinney has defeated two-term Congressman Shri Thanadar in their House primary. Acting Attorney General Todd Blanch privately assured anti-abortion activists the Trump administration is working to, quote, make Dobbs permanent, unquote, nationwide. He made the pledge on a call hosted by the White House Faith Office with the religious group Intercessors for America, which posted a recording of the call online. Blanch acknowledged the Trump administration's push to restrict abortion is moving slower than supporters want, but promised it was committed to enforcing the Dobbs decision to make abortion illegal in every state. On the call, Blanch also pledged to crack down on abortion pills.
5: That we're working, you know, hand in hand with HHS and the FDA and the White House and President Trump's team to get permanent solutions so that the Dobbs decision becomes permanent in every single state.
1: In response, Democratic Senator Tina Smith of Minnesota said, quote, "Todd Blanch made clear in these secret calls with anti-choice activists that he wants to resurrect the Comstock Act, an antiquated anti-vice law from before women had the right to vote. to ban sending medication abortion in the mail. Republicans will likely do what they always do and confirm Blanche's attorney general despite all this. And once again, women across America will pay the price, she said. The Senate has voted 51 to 44 to confirm Dr. Erica Schwartz to lead the Centers for Disease Control and Prevention. The agency's been without a permanent director for more than a year after President Trump fired Susan Munarez after she clashed with Health and Human Services Secretary Robert F. Kennedy Jr. over vaccine policy. Dr. Erica Schwartz takes the helm at the CDC as the nation faces its largest measles outbreak in 25 years, as well as a growing outbreak of cyclosporiasis. During her confirmation hearing, Schwartz repeatedly affirmed the safety and efficacy of childhood vaccines, but many Democrats questioned whether she would stand up to Kennedy's anti-vaccine agenda. The state of New Mexico has sued the Department of Justice and the acting attorney general, Todd Blanche, for, quote, stonewalling, unquote, the state's investigation into sex crimes committed at Jeffrey Epstein's former estate, 30 miles south of Santa Fe, known as Zorro Ranch. New Mexico Attorney General Raul Torres has been demanding the DOJ share information about what happened at the 10,000-acre ranch where several Epstein survivors say they were trafficked and sexually abused. The ranch is mentioned thousands of times in the Epstein files. One email in the files alleges that Epstein ordered two girls to be buried in the hills on the property. In other Epstein news, Democrats on the Senate Finance Committee have released a report alleging that more than a dozen bankers at J.P. Morgan Chase, Bank of America, and Deutsche Bank failed to report hundreds of millions of dollars in suspicious transactions tied to Jeffrey Epstein. Democrats say the failures helped enable Epstein to finance his sex trafficking operation. A federal lawsuit accuses the Trump administration of deliberately targeting children who arrived in the U.S. without a parent or guardian. The suit alleges officials are pushing to rapidly deport the children back to the countries they fled. It also alleges sweeping policy changes and immigration courts have accelerated the effort. The lawsuit was filed on behalf of the Jewish Family and Community Services of Pittsburgh and six of its immigrant clients. The lawsuit reads, quote, "This case is about the most vulnerable in our immigration system, abused, abandoned, neglected, and trafficked children. One would assume it would be a priority of our immigration system to protect at least these children. However, protecting vulnerable and trafficked children conflicts with an agenda of deport at all costs," they said. In the North African Spanish enclave of Ceuta, local authorities are looking to transfer hundreds of unaccompanied minors to the mainland. According to the local government, these unaccompanied minors who entered the enclave before or during the influx of 72,000 migrants in one week cannot be deported. This is Ana Maria Sanchez Garcia, who works with the NGO Humanitarians Without Borders.
6: There's pregnant women, underage girls alone in the streets. We are trying to provide care for them and listen to them and to try to see what solutions we may provide.
1: We still have lots of. The New York Times is reporting the CIA has secretly established a new Cuba task force in the latest move by the Trump administration to target Cuba. According to the Times, the CIA is adding case officers who recruit and manage spies, as well as officers who conduct cyber operations and specialize in covert influence operations. This comes as U.S. spy agencies are increasingly focused on Cuba. The U.S. has made many attempts to overthrow the Cuban government over the past 65 years. In 1960, the CIA formed a Cuba task force that oversaw the failed Bay of Pigs invasion on April 17, 1961. Iran's foreign ministry spokesperson, Ismail Barghouti, said Wednesday Tehran and Oman have agreed on coordinates for a shipping corridor through the Strait of Hormuz. A joint announcement is being finalized. He cautioned that a deal with Oman alone cannot guarantee safe passage through the waterway. Meanwhile, Reuters reports Iran has told Gulf governments that a renewed U.S. strike on Iranian soil would prompt retaliatory attacks on energy facilities across the region. This comes as the New York Times reports federal and state officials are scrambling to respond to a sweeping cyber attack campaign against U.S. water systems. Investigators say Iran could be responsible. At least a dozen states have now reported suspected attacks to the FBI, among them Minnesota and Michigan, where in some cases the response to the hacks impaired water operations. In Israel, prosecutors indicted settler Inon Levy on Thursday over the killing of the Palestinian activist Ada Hatalin in the occupied West Bank a year ago. Levy is charged with reckless manslaughter, armed trespassing, and malicious property damage. According to the Israeli human rights group B'Tselem, it's the first time an Israeli's been indicted in the killing of a Palestinian in the occupied West Bank since October 7, 2023. Hatalin was a prominent activist against settler violence and was involved in the Oscar-winning documentary No Other Land about Palestinians resisting the demolition of their villages. To see our interview with Al-Haq, the Palestinian human rights group based in Ramallah, that did a dissection, a kind of forensic architecture analysis of the killing, go to democracynow.org. In Lebanon, the Israeli military says it's conducted targeted strikes in the south of the country against Hezbollah, issuing a new evacuation order. It comes a day after the latest round of U.S.-facilitated talks between Israel and Lebanon taking place in Rome. The Lebanese health ministry said the Israeli strike on the southern town of Tibnin killed one person and wounded 12 others. This is the UN deputy spokesperson, Farhan Haq.
7: This new order comes as displaced families have been cautiously making their way back to their homes in southern Lebanon in recent weeks, underscoring how fragile the situation remains and the uncertainty that people continue to face.
1: In Russia, a car bombing has left the head of a drone manufacturer critically injured. Ukraine is believed to be behind the assassination attempt as it continues to strike deep inside Russian territory. This comes as a Ukrainian intelligence official claims a North Korean missile unit has been deploying to Western Russia, possibly equipped with 120 ballistic missiles and six launchers for strikes against Ukraine. An historic heat wave continues to roil Europe. Austria has broken its national heat record for the second time in 2 days. One town near the Slovak border reached about 106 degrees Fahrenheit, topping the record Vienna set just a day earlier, according to the National Weather Service. In neighboring Hungary, businesses and households are curbing electricity use amidst a severe drought. Falling water levels on the Danube have forced Hungary to largely shut down its only nuclear plant, which depends on the river for cooling. New forecasting suggests the rapidly developing El Niño weather system could drive roughly 50 million people into acute hunger by the end of next year. Meteorologists say this year's El Niño is developing into the strongest in at least 70 years. El Niño is the recurring Pacific weather pattern which alters rainfall across the globe. In Guatemala, the Fuego volcano is expelling fresh ash and mud. Authorities have already evacuated some 1,700 people from surrounding communities. Officials say the coming 3 days will be decisive as expected rain could set off additional mud flows down the volcano's slopes. Bangladesh's former Prime Minister Sheikh Hasina has announced plans to return from exile despite facing a death sentence for ordering a deadly crackdown on the youth-led protest movement that ousted her 2 years ago. Hasina has been living in exile in India. Student leaders in Bangladesh condemned her possible return.
8: The way we speak about repatriation and the way Sheikh Hasina gets the audacity to say that she will return, where does this courage come from? This loophole is created by the state because the state has failed to bring her to true justice. Such a culture of impunity and repeated examples from the past are the reason these mass killers gather the courage to talk big.
1: And those are some of the headlines. This is Democracy Now!, democracynow.org, The War and Peace Report. I'm Amy Goodman.
9: And I'm Nermeen Sheikh. Welcome to our listeners and viewers across the country and around the world. We begin today with the wildfires sweeping across the Pacific Northwest, which is facing its worst fire season in more than 30 years due to climate change. In Washington state, firefighting crews continue to battle fires that have destroyed more than 700 homes and structures in the Spokane area. Nearly 65,000 people have been evacuated from Spokane County. Authorities have arrested one man on suspicion of arson in connection to one of the three blazes that have devastated the area. This is resident Kami Felig, who evacuated with her husband and children before wind-driven flames engulfed her family home.
10: Well, you know, we didn't expect it to jump the river, but we knew the winds were high, and about 30 minutes before it jumped the river, my husband and I were seeing how bad it was, and we told the kids, we don't want to scare you, but we think you should start preparing to grab some things. And I grabbed my wedding album, I grabbed the kids' baby books, I grabbed pet supplies and that evacuation thing that had the photos electronically on, you know, memory sticks and all that stuff. Put that in the cars, and within a few minutes, the power went out, and it was go now.
1: The National Interagency Fire Center reports there are at least 99 uncontained large fires currently burning across the country. 50 of them are in the Washington, Oregon area. Meanwhile, the U.S. Forest Service says it plans to close 57 of 77 research facilities nationwide. Our next guest spent 42 years working at the Wenatchee Forestry Sciences Laboratory in Washington State, one of two facilities in Washington marked for closure. Paul Hesburgh is Senior Research Ecologist Emeritus at the U.S. Forest Service. He's also a professor of fire and landscape ecology at the University of Washington. Today, he's joining us from North Carolina. Professor Hesburgh, thanks so much for being with us. If you can start off by talking about just the scope of the fires, more than 60,000 people evacuated, hundreds of homes burned to the ground. Explain what's happening here as these research facilities, as these fire labs are closed in Washington, where you worked, and across the country.
11: Thanks for having me on the program, Amy. What's going on has developed over many decades, and we're seeing the fruit of a lack of action to curb essentially a mounting situation. And across the West, the mountain snowpack was 30 to 50% of what it normally is. And if you think about it, forests grow in the interior where the snowpack is. And so if snow is in short supply, forests are in short supply. They dry early, they're available to burn early. When you couple that with the fact that hot, dry, windy weather is increasing under climate change, forests are denser now. There's a constellation of things that are coming together to sort of set the dining room table for more frequent and more severe fires. And when you think about it, people are moving into those environments right now. And the homes, the communities, they're just not simply prepared for fire. And the short answer is, throughout the West and the East, these are fire environments, and we haven't lived and prepared as though they are.
9: And could you explain, Professor Hesburgh, you've talked in your research on forests and fires about the fact that today's forests look nothing like what they looked like 100 years ago. You said a little bit about that now, but if you could elaborate, why is that the case and what are the impacts on the likelihood of wildfires being more intense and far-reaching?
11: That's a great question, Nermeen. Thanks for asking that. So go back in the Wayback Machine 200 years ago, and what you would have seen, especially in the Spokane area, is there'd be a large number of indigenous people, tribes, family groups that were basically cultivating the landscape with fire. In the Spokane area, the Spokane tribe, the Colvilles, the Coeur d'Alene, the Columbia Plateau tribes, and the Kalispell tribes were all interacting, intermarrying, culturally burning the landscape for food and material resources. After the gold rush in the West, you see that indigenous people are marshaled onto reservations. 80 to 90% of those tribal groups were killed by introduced European diseases. Population numbers were down, and fire started to be excluded from those woods. Our indigenous people learned that in order to live safely and securely and providently on the landscape, they needed to burn it regularly. So in the case of the Spokane area, open pine forest became dense layered pine forest. Instead of having grassy fuels on the ground, there's a lot of dead wood on the ground. Bark beetles are killing trees. Those trees are falling over. They're now becoming fuel. So when you get ignitions, either arson ignitions or lightning ignitions, the table is set for fires that can spread fast and burn severely. The Spokane area is no different. People are tucking into those woods in various kinds of developments, and the developments aren't ready for fire, and fire is coming to them.
9: So if you could elaborate also, Professor Hesburgh, on the fact that you've said about 85% of wildfires are caused by human carelessness. I mean, in this case, one man has been charged with intentionally igniting the largest of the three wildfires. If you could talk about that and whether there's been any change historically in the occurrence of this.
11: Another great question. Human-caused fires are actually on the rise in the United States, and they're changing the ecology of fire across the country. Arson ignitions are on the rise in some years, but they're not the big story. The big story is cigarette butts out the window. They're unattended campfires. They're people pulling over by the side of the road with very hot catalytic converters. And catalytic converters have they're so hot that when they pull over and sit over dry grass, that grass will begin to burn. And if there's a puff of wind, it'll spread beyond the road. So many fires start against roads and trails. And very often they're just through human carelessness or accidentally, unwittingly starting fires.
1: But Paul, they wouldn't have the same effect if it weren't for climate change, right? The heating of the planet. And that's where we want to end this discussion, with everything from the fires across Washington and Oregon to what we're seeing throughout Europe right now, some of the hottest days they have ever experienced, and the massive fires there as well. If you can talk about what has happened with this intensification of the heat.
11: So the short answer is that there's increasing incidence of hot, dry, windy days. And so the climate is warming. It's getting moodier. We get deeper droughts, which we're in right now in the West. And we have pluvials, the opposite of droughts. So we're getting hot and dry and windy weather. We're putting out 95%, 97% of all fires that burn under moderate fire weather. And so the landscape is burning under the worst 2 or 3% of weather conditions. And that's why we're seeing most of the fires are big and hot. So this constellation of accidental ignitions, dense forests, the wrong kinds of fuels on the ground, rapidly changing climate and people tucking into the woods is set the table for really difficult circumstances going forward. And we need to start acting like we live in a fire climate and have our homes and our residences ready to go for the coming fires.
1: Paul Hesburgh, Senior Research Ecologist Emeritus at the U.S. Forest Service, also Professor of Fire and Landscape Ecology at the University of Washington. This is Democracy Now!, democracynow.org. Coming up, AI risk expert David Krueger. Stay with us.

0: Yeah. Zeeshan B, a change is going to come. This is Democracy Now!, democracynow.org, the War and Peace Report. I'm Amy Goodman with Nermeen Sheikh.
1: Facebook and Instagram owner Meta admitted Wednesday that one of its AI models hacked another company during security testing after it was accidentally allowed access to the internet by independent testing company Irregular. This comes on the heels of similar admissions by rival companies OpenAI and Anthropic. Jeffrey Hinton, the Nobel Prize-winning computer scientist known as the godfather of AI, warned Wednesday at the AI4 conference in Las Vegas, quote, "I don't believe we're going to be able to keep control of them in the simple way of just outthinking them so they can't escape," he said, and said he is very worried we could lose control. Earlier this year, Senator Bernie Sanders of Vermont brought together leading AI scientists from the U.S. and China to discuss the risks posed by AI for an event titled "The Existential Threat of AI and the Need for International Cooperation." This is Senator Sanders.
2: We are already starting to see AI's impact. There are estimates from very credible sources that tens of millions of jobs could be lost here in the United States in the next 10 years, whole professions wiped out, and young people finding it harder and harder to land entry-level jobs. Psychologists worry about the mental health challenges facing our young people and about the increased isolation they experience when they become more and more dependent on AI chatbots for their emotional support. Civil libertarians tell us that AI will be able to analyze every email, every text, every phone call, every website visit, every purchase that we make, and that our privacy rights may well be eviscerated. Political scientists worry that AI could threaten the integrity of our elections and political institutions, where voters will find it increasingly difficult to tell the difference between truth and lies. And yet, as enormously significant as all of these profound changes might seem, there is another AI development that could have an even more frightening impact. If AI becomes smarter than human beings, as many scientists believe will happen, the human race could lose control over this technology with catastrophic consequences. In other words, the richest, most powerful people in the world are now building a runaway train with no brakes. They acknowledge that they don't understand how it works, and they don't know where it is heading.
0: For more, we're joined from the AI4 conference in Las Vegas by David Krueger. He's assistant professor in robust reasoning and responsible AI at the University of Montreal, also founder of Evitable, a nonprofit that educates the public about the risks of artificial intelligence. He recently wrote a piece for USA Today headlined, "No, AI isn't inevitable. We should stop it while we can." How, David Krueger, how do you stop it while you can? What do you see as the greatest dangers of AI right now? And talk about the climate of this massive gathering in Las Vegas.
3: Yeah, I'm really glad you started with that clip from Senator Sanders. I spoke with him in March from that event that you quoted, and I agree with virtually everything he said about all the different risks and issues we're seeing with AI right now, and especially, you know, where this is headed, mass unemployment, human disempowerment, and ultimately, potentially the end of our species. So this could all be happening, very soon. It's at this point, it's really an urgent crisis. I and other experts have been sounding the alarm for many years now. And in 2023, especially after the release of ChatGPT, we saw the leading experts like Jeffrey Hinton, Yashua Bengio, myself, hundreds of AI researchers signing public statements saying that this is an existential risk. We need to mitigate the risk of extinction. So that is the conversation we need to be having now is how do we do it? And there's different proposals on the table here. I think the basic thing that we need to do, in my mind, is stop building more AI chips, stop building more data centers, and actually look at getting rid of or taking offline some of the chips we already have, as well as the factories and technology for producing those AI chips. So this is very specialized, advanced hardware, some of the most advanced technology in the world. The supply chain for it is extremely concentrated, and these are, of course, massive, massive investments. So governments really have the ability to bring this to a grinding halt if they choose to do so.
1: And could you explain, David, just to step back to get a sense of how the situation came about, the point where now the very pioneers of artificial intelligence, the ones who were critical to its innovation and development, it is these very people who are warning of the dangers of artificial intelligence. So what was the thinking initially, and how has that changed very recently in the last few years?
3: Yeah, that's a great question. So I've been in the field since 2012, 2013, and when I started out as a master's student with Yashua Bengio, nobody else was talking about this or thinking about this. It took me a couple of years to find anybody else who shared my concerns. And in fact, talking about artificial intelligence, superhuman artificial intelligence, and the risks it would pose to humanity was completely taboo. It would get you laughed out of the room, that sort of thing. There were a number of reasons for that. And to be honest, I still don't understand fully, because I don't think this ever made a lot of sense. I've had hundreds, if not thousands, of conversations with other researchers about this at this point, and I really don't feel like the so-called skeptics have much of a leg to stand on here. But in terms of what really caused the change within the community culturally, part of it was, I guess, efforts of people like me, but a really big part of it was just seeing the continued rapid progress of AI. And it's really exceeded virtually everybody's expectations in terms of how fast it's gotten, how smart, and really every step of the way. When I got into the field, deep learning, the AI technology that powers all today's AI systems, that was even a pretty fringe topic. And every step of the way, people have been saying, it's hitting a wall, it can't do this, it can't do that, it's about to, come crashing down, it won't be able to get any smarter. And then it just keeps getting smarter. And I think that's what really, woke up a lot of people. It was ChatGPT and these language models that really were conversant and seemed to have common sense understanding. And since then, again, we've just seen it get much smarter very fast.
1: So, David, a number of people, I believe yourself included, have drawn an analogy between the development and regulation of nuclear weapons. I'm not sure, and perhaps you could clarify how this analogy works, given both that nuclear weapons had at the time only one aim, which is to say destruction, whereas in this case, AI is general use, is highly decentralized, and in the hands of private companies, which was never the use with nuclear weapons. So if you could comment on that, and then in terms of regulation, what may be in the control of AI companies, and perhaps it's possible to have government oversight over the development of what you said earlier, the critical ingredient, AI chips. What would that take?
3: Yeah, I think the analogy with nuclear weapons is a good one. It's highly imperfect, like all analogies, for some of the reasons you mentioned. One thing that's really, really important to understand, though, is when we're talking about AI, you might think of this as like a piece of software, and in some sense it is, but it's also this massive, massive, investment in hardware. Like trillions of dollars are being poured into AI hardware, and that's really critical to building more and more intelligent systems and to, rolling them out throughout society as we're seeing. So that's the thing that we can stop. Once an AI model has been developed, I think it's incredibly difficult to, you know, prevent that from proliferating. You can't really undo that. I mean, there's some technical question there of if you can develop it in a way where you can credibly destroy the weights, and I think that would be incredible if we could do that. But yeah, that's where I think it is actually pretty analogous, is that the actual physical ingredients for building the AI are very easy to monitor and track. And then the other thing is, it could wipe us all out. It could destroy the world. It's something that we shouldn't be building, that we don't want anybody to have. And that, I'm talking about, you know, the future AI systems that are actually smarter than people across the board, not like today's systems. So in that sense, it's actually disanalogous from like 1945, where somebody had already built nuclear weapons. Nobody has built these kinds of AI systems yet, so we still have a chance to prevent anybody from doing it.
0: David, you said to Bernie Sanders, and this is taking off of what you just said, we're talking about basically summoning an alien species, and one that's much smarter than us and can do things we haven't been able to do, even conceive of. It would be very difficult for humans to maintain any relevance in society. I think it'd be very difficult for us to have power over the future. And I think ultimately it would be difficult for us to get the basic resources we need to survive. What do these alien beings look like? What are you talking about? How does AI crushing civilization, what does that look like?
3: I get this question a lot, and it's a difficult one because we can't really predict the future, and there's so many different ways it could go. I think the basic thing to imagine here is something that is capable of doing everything that humans can, and more, in terms of its intelligence. And then there's also the question of, like, are we going to build advanced robotics? And I think that is also just a matter of time, probably not very much time. So at that point, I think the thing, you know, to imagine is a society where, you know, AI is not just in the applications where you're experiencing it right now. It's increasingly everywhere. It's running companies. It's controlling infrastructure. It's controlling the military. And it's building and researching and developing physical hardware and robotics. So you have like robot factories full of super smart AI that are figuring out how to build more robots. And those robot factories might be guarded by robot armed guards. And all of the companies doing this might be controlled by AI that's making all of the decisions way faster than humans could. And that might sound kind of far-fetched, but you know, it's just a series of steps of building more AI, putting it more in charge of things, taking humans more and more out of the loop. And we're undergoing that process right now, and there's no natural endpoint to that process unless we make one. And to do that, I think, is quite difficult, and we actually need to stop making the more powerful AI in the first place until we can get a handle on the situation.
1: So, David, I want to ask you about the possible use and impact of artificial intelligence in medicine, perhaps the one field where people are quite optimistic about what the effects of AI might be. There's a recent study, some breakthroughs in medicine, one of which is this recent study. In the U.S., 300,000 people die from sudden cardiac arrest every year. So earlier this year, a UC Berkeley-led project trained an AI system on hundreds of thousands of EKGs. The people leading the study discovered a previously unrecognized signal in electrocardiograms that can better detect high-risk patients before their heart stops, making it possible, in fact, to save lives at scale. So is there a way to retain some of the research and development of AI for these uses as against some of the more pernicious ones that many are concerned about?
3: Yeah, absolutely. So, you know, at Evitable, we're part of this movement to stop AI, essentially. And what we mean by that is stop the race to build more and more powerful AI systems and put them in charge of everything. And that's difficult to do as long as we still have companies, you know, going full throttle, scaling up these general purpose AI systems. So there's lots of potential beneficial uses of AI in medicine and for things like translation. And, you know, a lot of that's already here, and that's not necessarily going anywhere. What I see going forward is, first step, we need an international agreement to get rid of these advanced AI chips and the factories that build those chips. And that's because the situation, like I said, it's an urgent crisis. The companies building this stuff are saying, basically, we're in the process of taking our hands off the wheel and handing over all of our operations to the AI systems themselves. So they're trying to get AI to build a more powerful successor and so on and so on. And this could get out of hand extremely fast. So first, we have to just get a handle on the situation and stop this race to build more powerful AI. Then we can stop and, you know, have more time to assess how we want to build and deploy AI in society, and sort of find a way to collaboratively, like, set the pace and the direction of the development and, you know, get a lot of those benefits without the massive, unacceptable risk that is posed by letting these companies continue with their operations. You know, we've seen like over 1,000 AI company employees recently say that they want this. They want the government to find a way to slow down. So even they are worried about it at this point.
1: You know, the question of slowing down, I just want to ask you about a point that you've made, namely that leading AI companies are using AI to write almost all of their code, and they're now using AI to try and automate the research and development of more advanced AI systems. So if this is already happening, and again, through private companies globally, how can it be arrested?
3: Right. So, again, it's starting to happen. At least that's the reports that we're getting. And the companies are saying, you know, like, we're doing this now. It's going to be more and more everything automated by AI. I do think that that is the, you know, where we're headed, and we're headed there pretty fast. But generally, I think the AI companies are, like, slightly, you know, think things will happen a little bit faster than I do. So they're saying it's happening this year. I'm like, maybe it'll happen, you know, in a couple of years that it totally, you know, humans get completely out of the loop there. And again, this is all powered by all of these chips and all of these data centers and all this technology, all this hardware, all this physical, you know, hardware and physical infrastructure. And that's the way that we stop, is we get rid of that stuff, we take it offline, we say, you can't use this to keep training more powerful AI systems. And that has to be done internationally because, you know, unfortunately, I think if the U.S. and China and other countries can't trust that their rivals aren't continuing AI development in secret, then they're going to feel, you know, like they should. And so we need to have a verifiable regime where countries can be confident that nobody is building it.
0: I wanted to go to President Trump, who was questioned after the recent AI hacks about calls to increase regulations on AI firms.
4: When we're looking at AI, we're looking at controls. We're also making sure that we lead. So we're leading China in AI by a lot. China has virtually no controls. It's freewheeling a little bit. So we have to be careful in both ways. We don't want to restrict them where all of a sudden we come in second to China. Whoever wins with AI is going to win. That's how big it is. So it's bigger than the internet ever was. It's bigger than anything ever was. So I don't want to restrict. I know many of these people. I don't want to restrict them from doing great work.
0: I know many of these people. I don't want to restrict them from doing great work. I mean, of course, we know the billionaire owners of these increasingly consolidated companies are also paying for the politicians not to regulate them. And I'm wondering, David Krueger, if you can talk about, I mean, the fueling of this is also China might get ahead of us. Trump continually says this. But get ahead of us on what? You talk, for example, about the global decision to regulate, to ban human cloning. How would you compare this to that? What should be regulated, stopped from going forward, and what should be encouraged?
3: Yeah, I mean, it's pretty simple in my mind. The main thing is stop training bigger, more intelligent, more powerful AI systems. And then the question is just, how can we do that? And we've talked a bunch about that, and it's about the hardware. So, but what I think is really important for people to understand is, why am I calling for that instead of some sort of regulation that might seem, you know, less extreme or more like, you know, light touch or something where we can continue to, you know, innovate or get more benefits from AI. And there's a few reasons for that. I mean, one is just the extreme urgency where I think basically it's like the house is on fire and we need to, step one, put out the fire. But the other is, you know, the basic science and engineering of how to build AI and how to control it is something that we are, you know, very lacking in. And I've been doing this research for like over a decade, and we're nowhere near where we need to be. And that's why, you know, that's one of the reasons you see things like OpenAI builds an AI system, they try and keep it in a box so that they can do safety testing. During the safety testing, it breaks out of that box and it hacks into another AI company. That's a completely insane, like, sci-fi thing to be happening, but that's just what I and other people have been saying. You know, that's what we should expect to happen with the way that we're building AI, with how little we understand it and how primitive our techniques are for controlling it. It's really like, you know, we just don't know what we're doing. And so there's no set of regulations, no set of rules, no set of standards, best practices, anything like that, that you could point at and say, if everyone does that, we'll be safe. We just don't know how to build it safely. End of story. And, you know, it's not something we can expect research to solve at any point in the foreseeable future. We've been working on it for over a decade, and we've made very little progress.
1: So, David, could you also explain what super intelligence is, something about which many have been warning, and how close artificial intelligence is to becoming super intelligent? That is to say, what would it mean for AI to exponentially outperform humans at everything? You've said if we get to super intelligence, this would be the most significant event in all of human history. David.
3: Yes. So there's a lot of different terms here. General intelligence, super intelligence. Some people like to call super intelligence godlike AI to emphasize just how much more powerful and intelligent AI could get than humans. So, you know, right now we're kind of building AI systems that are very good at certain things like coding, math. They have very wide, you know, knowledge of roughly everything that's on the internet. But they're still not as good as people at some forms of like common sense reasoning and things like this. So we're still not at the point where AI is really as smart as a person in every relevant regard. But that's just what people call like human level or AGI, human level AI. And then the concern is that not only will we have those AI systems, which already could take everybody's job and completely disrupt society, but shortly thereafter, AI might get vastly more intelligent than humans. And so just like, you know, people are using AI to make novel medical breakthroughs and, you know, hack computer systems and find bugs that nobody did for decades and solve unsolved math problems, they could also develop, you know, incredibly powerful and dangerous new technology, like new forms of biological weapons, for instance. And besides that sort of, like, you know, technological ability, they would also be very good at sort of, you know, the social engineering, manipulation, like strategy, all of these things that allow humans to like get ahead in society and have power over each other. We're talking about AIs that are like able to think, you know, two steps ahead of the smartest, most strategic people, or 10 steps ahead.
0: We just have 30 seconds,
3: this recursive
0: David.
3: Self-improvement.
0: We just have 30 seconds. Are you concerned about the transformation of warfare by AI?
3: Absolutely. Yeah. So a lot of times people I've talked to are like, I don't think we're going to lose control. I don't think it's going to wipe us out. I'll be worried when I start to see, you know, killer robots marching in the streets. And a lot of my colleagues have said that, and a lot of my colleagues have said they would never work at a company that was doing that kind of work. And unfortunately, all the AI companies now are working more and more with the military to automate more and more killing and military decision making. And I think it's incredibly dangerous for really obvious reasons. It's dystopian. It's like straight out of Terminator. And I wish I would see more people like my colleague Alex Turner quit their jobs over this, as they essentially promised they would years ago.
0: I want to thank you so much for being with us, David. David Kruger, Assistant Professor of Robust Reasoning and Responsible AI at the University of Montreal, founder of Evitable, a nonprofit that educates the public about the risks of AI. We'll link to your piece in USA Today. No, AI isn't inevitable. We should stop it while we can. David Kruger is at a massive AI conference in Las Vegas that's wrapping up today. Coming up, in Pakistan-administered Kashmir, the government's cracking down. Stay with us.

0: Sunny Singh in our Democracy Now! Studio. This is Democracy Now!, democracynow.org. I'm Amy Goodman with Nermeen Sheikh.
1: We turn now to Pakistan-administered Kashmir, where dozens of people have been killed in clashes between security officials and protesters over the last 2 months. Control over the heavily militarized region of Kashmir is divided between India and Pakistan. 7 years ago this week, India's right-wing Modi government revoked Indian Kashmir's limited autonomy, bringing it under direct federal rule. In Pakistan-administered Kashmir earlier this summer, a coalition of local politicians, activists and business leaders called the Joint Action Awami Committee, or the JAAC, began protests over the soaring cost of living, but also demanding more political autonomy for the region. In response, the Pakistani government banned the group under counter-terrorism laws and shut down the internet. As protests continued, the government responded with force, killing at least 40 people. The BBC spoke to a young man who was involved in the protests and did not want to be identified.
2: We only asked for affordable flour, electricity and our basic rights. Instead, our brothers are being killed. Why are live bullets being fired at us?
1: The Pakistani government has now begun a sweeping new crackdown on international media seeking to report from any areas outside the country's three major cities and has ordered all foreign media to leave Pakistan-administered Kashmir immediately. Meanwhile, Pakistan's ruling parties in the lead in the first phases of local elections in the region, and authorities claim an over 50% voter turnout despite calls for a boycott from the now-banned Joint Action Awami Committee. This is local resident Ali Umar explaining why people want to boycott the elections.
3: Muzaffarabad and Azad Kashmir are not in a condition where elections can be held here. The internet is shut down and everyday life has completely come to a standstill. I think the reason people are boycotting is basically the Action Committee, because of the oppression and atrocities that were inflicted on the Action Committee. People feel sympathy for them.
0: For more, we're joined in London by the award-winning Kashmiri novelist and journalist Mirza Vahid. His books include The Collaborator and The Book of Gold Leaves, his forthcoming book, Mariam and Son. Thank you so much, Mirza, for joining us. We only have a few minutes. What is happening in Pakistan-controlled Kashmir? And for the global audience to understand this area.
4: Thank you for having me. Pakistan-administered Kashmir, you know, for has long been portrayed as self-governed, autonomous, or Azad, meaning free. And it's been relatively safe compared to where I come from, where I grew up, which is Indian-administered Kashmir. But this changes that, this punctures that picture to some extent, because, and as your clips show, there's deep dissatisfaction with local governance structures. So Kashmiris in that part of Kashmir basically are saying that while the larger issue remains unresolved, their basic rights,

0: cutting off the entire region from the rest of the world, no internet, people who are wounded not going to hospitals for fear of reprisals. So this reminded me of, you know, the city I grew up in, Srinagar. And I think one of the underlying issues also is that the whole region is not as developed as the rest of Pakistan. So while the Pakistani state has always maintained that this is our favorite child, as one of the a government spokesman recently put it, or Kashmir is the jugular vein of Pakistan, it's not as developed as the rest of Pakistan. There 27% unemployment among youth in Pakistan and Kashmir. That tells you a lot about what's been going underneath. And now all these grievances, you know, about increasing prices, unemployment, healthcare, infrastructure, they have coalesced into a larger, broader critique of the political arrangement, by which I mean that this committee that you mentioned, JAC, they have been demanding that the 12 seats reserved for in the local assembly for refugees from Indian diaspora Kashmir who came to this part of Kashmir post-partition, they should be abolished, because they believe that out of a number of 53 total seats, if you have 12 which are reserved, that undermines local representation. I hope I've kind of clarified this.
1: Very quickly, Mirza, yes, you have. If you could just say, the history of the region, the division of Kashmir, India, Pakistan, and then also the smallest bit, China, and the colonial legacy that led to this situation in the first place.
0: I think this is the rupture of the partition, and we are seeing these splinters, you know, again and again in all parts of Kashmir. So in 1947, Kashmir was this one state called Jammu and Kashmir State, and it was split between India and Pakistan because they couldn't agree on a solution. They said they're going to solve it later via a referendum, via a plebiscite, which has never taken place. And then they fought wars over Kashmir, at least three wars, and recently last year they fought, you know, therefore this air battle Indian tourists were killed in Kashmir. So it will flare up. It will always flare up. And the region is now, obviously, both these places are governed by India. India controls Indian Unified Kashmir, with the iron grip. Pakistani state has claimed that this region is relatively free, is Azad. But we all know there's nominal autonomy there. So it is a legacy of partition, and the division was quite arbitrary. It was, you know, it's a line drawn
2: across
0: villages.
2: 10 seconds, Mirza.
0: Sorry?
2: 10 seconds.
0: Okay, so it's the division is, and there are no rights. Basically, it's a struggle for dignity on both sides.
2: We want to thank you so much for being with us, and we will continue to follow this. Mirza Waheed, journalist and award-winning Kashmiri novelist. That does it for our show. I'll be in Edinburgh, Scotland, at the King's Theatre on August 11th, and on August 12th, throwing of Steal the Story, Please, at the...
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5: Sometimes I have somebody on the podcast that everybody already seems to know, and today's guest is one of those people. I'm talking to Susan Dingle, the Clark County Poet Laureate. Susan hasn't lived here for all that long, but she's had an outsized influence on our literary community, and you've probably seen her at events or festivals or even at the State of the City address when Mayor Anne invited Susan to write an original poem about Vancouver and present it for all of us. Susan teaches poetry workshops at Cascades Community Library and hosts the monthly Poetry Street PNW Open Mic on the fourth Wednesday of every month at the Camas Public Library. Susan makes sure that everybody knows that they are welcome. Everyone is welcome at everything she does. She also reads some of her own original work. Okay, enjoy. Welcome to I'm Into This Place, your deep dive into the local arts, culture, and heritage of Clark County. from fabulous

0: New restaurants to quirky art installations to the historical sites you never even knew to look for, we're inviting you along. Whether you're a Clark County connoisseur or just starting to get to know her, get ready to fall head over heels for this place we call home. I'm your host, Adriana Baer, and I'm into this place. Let's go. I want to talk about you as a young person discovering yourself as a writer. What is your earliest memory of writing?
1: My very earliest memory of writing isn't like physically writing. It was this poem that I created when I was like, I don't know, a child. And I thought it was a really great poem. It went like this. Cricket, cricket, on the wall. Cricket, cricket, I hear you in the hall. And that was but the beginning of a poem that went on and on and on. I don't remember anything more about it, but I thought it was fantastic.
0: Well, yeah, you weren't wrong.
1: But then I developed in school, I hated poetry. Huh. And then I had a teacher who took that as a challenge, and she introduced me to reading poetry. The first poem that we read, I was in like 10th grade. It was this poem by Edgar Allan Poe called Eulalume.
0: Eulalume? Wow.
1: Shelley and Keats, she introduced me to. O wild west wind, thou breath of autumn's being. Mm. Oh, man, I was completely hooked. She got me into the level of the line and listening to the sounds and how the sounds connected with each other. And it was like really amazing. And then I was completely hooked. I started reading E.E. Cummings. And those were the days in the 60s when there was only one female poet, and that was Emily Dickinson. And then all the other poets were white men. And there were like Yeats and Eliot and Dr. William Carlos Williams, and I was gone. So in high school, my friend Donna and I would be exchanging stories between classes. Like in class, we'd sit there like we're taking notes madly, but we're actually writing the latest episode of our ongoing epic story about a character that was based on the headmaster's niece, who was like an impossible goody-goody. And we would make up these adventures for her that were like gruesome. And then between classes, we'd switch and we'd pick up each other's story and keep going. So that was the first kind of writing that it was really fun. And but then, I don't know, like I began to be like experiencing all the sort of teenage stuff. And I wrote this poem that was called Caterpillar Days. And I still remember lines of it. It was actually quite a beautiful poem. And these are some lines of it. High on a branch, easy in the mulberry tree, I accept beginning and betraying. Shaped by days, I live by caterpillars' ways. I leave only an outline, the lacework of despair.
0: Wow.
1: The poem was longer, but those were some of the lines. Don't know where it came from. So that's the thing. If you write a really good poem, you don't know where that came from.
0: Yeah.
1: I feel as though it's theological, right? It's like, it's this conversation God is having with us that we apprehend it in poems. And so I started taking writing classes in college as an undergraduate. And in those days, it was widely believed that women were incapable of writing good poetry, mm-hmm. or good anything else, for that matter. And so I was always the only female in the class of writers, which is like, really? But a lot of my experience was not being seen, or by being seen as what I appeared to be.
2: Yeah.
1: But not really being seen for who I really was. So I've always had that disconnect. So behind that disconnect, it was like in poetry, I could say what was really so for me. So as a result, probably a lot of my early poetry, no one could understand.
0: When was it that you actually called yourself a poet or called yourself a writer?
1: I suspected I was a writer from around high school. But it wasn't until I graduated from college. I had won a couple of literary awards and whatnot, and I had become very obsessed with poetry. And I did say that I was a poet. And my father said, you'll never make a living writing poetry. And I didn't care. Like, eh, so what?
0: Yeah. So you're at the end of college. You're a writer now. And now I'm going to fast forward like a billion years.
1: Okay.
0: Because I want to know what your writing practice is like. This is a question
1: now,
0: I have a lot for writers.
1: This is my writing practice.
0: Yeah, tell me.
1: Okay. I am a complete nerd, okay? I love to write the most. That's what I like to do the most. You know, like forget gardening or any of those activities. Like, forget it. I really like to write. And so I have a lot of different practices. I can write for hours.
0: And do you mostly write poetry or do you also write other stuff?
1: Everything. I write everything. My mind is very fluid. And I can go from like some theological thoughts to something really stupid. What is the through line? Trying to be really truthful about what's important in the moment.
0: You talk about writing as a way to build community and also create social justice or bring up social justice or talk about it.
1: A step before that, okay? Mm-hmm. Because the first thing that happens is the writer discovers they have a voice. That's where it begins. I have a voice. I am putting this on paper and I'm present. And then the next thing that happens is I share that with you. Then it turns out you have a voice also. So a couple of friends of mine who were both poets and also in recovery, we started a writing workshop for people who were in substance abuse recovery. We would give them various prompts and they would write and we would have them read their work, and before they read, they would say, my name is so-and-so, and I am a writer. Mm. And then they would read their thing. And it was just so wonderful, because they're used to, like, I'm an alcoholic, I'm a drug addict, all that kind of thing. But to say, I am a writer, like, this is a statement of who you are that gives you power. And so I thought, be so cool to have some kind of an open mic where folks in recovery could come and read their work. And that was how Poetry Street got started on the east end of Long Island. It was a public arts project that the town of Riverhead, the East End Arts Council, put out a call for public arts projects that would enhance downtown Riverhead. And I thought of this poetry reading. And then I realized that if I started a poetry reading, the only people that would come would be people that look like me. Mm-hmm. And there were all these Black folks in Riverhead. And I knew they're not going to come. Why would they come? Unless they felt represented too. So I reached out to a Black poet whom I had met, who has become a very good friend. And in 2014, we created Poetry Street. His name is Robert A. Brown, known as Bubby. So Bubby and I created Poetry Street, and it became the room without a roof where every voice is heard. It's still ongoing every month at the Riverhead Library.
0: And then you brought it here.
1: So the thing is, that we saw that this creates community because people are now able to share on something that is personal and deep for them, and they can see how it's landing for somebody else from some other culture, and now we've got something going on. This is a community. So that when individuals in a community discover their voice, it just gets gorgeous. It really does. That's what it's all about for me, is to create opportunities for people from different cultures to experience each other's voices. I want poets to encounter people whose background is way different than theirs.
2: 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Host Adriana Baer will be back with her guest Susan Dingle, poet laureate for Clark County, after a word from our sponsors.
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2: 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Host Adriana Baer's conversation with her guest Susan Dingle, Clark County Poet Laureate, now continues.
5: You are our current Poet Laureate of Clark County. What does it mean to be the Poet Laureate?
1: First of all, that question will be answered differently by everyone who has been a Poet Laureate. For me, it means that my voice gets to be like a witness of what's going on. Mm-hmm. It's changed a little bit now, because there's more to be witnessing. There's more to be speaking out about. I think poets are voices of conscience. Like, why would you write poetry if you're not going to tell the truth about what's going on? Mm. And to be really present in the moment and tell the truth about it in a way that expresses the love of people, the love that God has for everyone. Because even if people are like going off the deep end and doing stupid bad things, God still loves them anyway. Hmm. And we're taught in all our major religions, we're basically taught to love our neighbor as ourselves. And some religions go so far as to say that we should also love our enemy. And so I feel as though like there's that component of being a poet laureate, that you stand for something, that you create a space where all the voices are welcomed. All the voices of all the different cultures and peoples and generations and experiences. So we create events where people get to write or people get to read or whatever, and that they know that their experience is valued. I do a workshop at Cascades Park Community Library on the third Saturday of the month, and all kinds of people just come, and they don't necessarily think of themselves as a writer or a poet or whatever, but they just want to come and write something. And it's so beautiful to be able to help people see themselves as creative people. Like, yes, you are a writer. You just sat down and wrote a thing. You're a writer.
5: What do you think are the responsibilities of artists in times like these?
1: Oh, yes. The answer is yes. Meaning, number one, show up. Number two, be real. Number three, don't be afraid. Because number four, God's got this. I would like to say that the most important poets are the ones who are kids right now. The children are going to really need poetry, because there are so many things that are threatening to take their emerging identities away from them. We need to encourage children to discover their creativity, their individuality, their own voice, and to respect it and honor it. And that's like the most important thing. Absolutely everyone who's listening to this podcast has a poem inside of them. And that poem is dying to get out. Whether you know it or not, whether you believe it or not, I know it's there. So let it out. Listen for it. It'll come out when you don't expect it. But that is a good message that actually everyone listening to this podcast, you have a poem. And also, we need it. Mm. We need your poem. Mm. Can I read some poems?
6: Yes, please, would you? I would love it. Thank you, thank you.
1: Okay, so this is a poem called, it's called Welcome to Costco. Welcome to Costco. You did not expect to leave with an understanding of America when all you wanted was reading glasses. Instead, you travel past buffalo plaid pajamas and TV screens, diamond bracelets and toilet paper, cubes of cheese with toothpicks in them, cellophane-wrapped Easter baskets, anything anyone would ever leave home looking for and wind up finding something else. Lego sets, white orchids, which will die even if you do place 3 ice cubes a week faithfully on their sod. A cart large enough for a family of 4, now dwarfed by a mountain of paper towels and other things you cannot live without and don't want to run out of, hoping this time it will matter what you brought home.
5: Oh my God, that's so good.
1: And this is called Watching Hockey from the Bleachers. If you don't have skates on, if you are not padded to the teeth, you will be so cold you can think of nothing else. Beware the flying pucks. I only wish a puck would fly at me so I could skate and thwack it back. My limbs would fly in every direction, and my blood would course through every vein instead of slowly freezing beneath this blanket, in the bleachers, under this net that protects me from the flying puck. Then let me see. This is called An Invitation to Every Veteran. I heard a veteran in his wheelchair say when in church he thinks of fishing, and when fishing he thinks of God. I wanted to say, take up your pen, lead us through what you learned the hard way, the bravery of being here with injuries, nightmares, and grief living in your flesh. Take up words now. Say what rages deep within that wakes from sleep. Let your courage be expressed aloud, and we will share what no one will ever understand. Allow us to be with you, listening to what you cannot say. That there be healing in poetry as words lift trauma up to where we all can see it. And in listening, we are present as long as it takes hearts to break and heal anew until the joy returns of being human, being heard, being you. So may our work begin. Let us build bridges together not knowing where they go until the power of the pen belongs to every veteran. Then I'd just like to read one more, okay?
5: Yes, please. Thank you.
1: It's called Triptych in Graceland. One. The first day Graceland opens after the pandemic, the BBC anchorwoman announces, "Long live the king." I remember how much my sister loved Elvis long after I lost interest. His portrait on flocked black velvet above her bed, watching over her, the last Good Friday of the 20th century, when her roommate said he heard her in there screaming at God and even cursing God. But I'm pretty sure God was with her that whole time, cheering her on. "It's about time. You go, girl. Let it go." The shame and sorrow, rage so long devoured, now received by angels, blessed by seraphim. My sister's torment, no longer silenced. Two. When I was 11 and she was 9, we were in front of the TV set watching Elvis Presley on Ed Sullivan, and both of us started screaming like teenagers on the show, jumping up and down, tearing their hair, and we don't even know why. When Elvis wails, flipping back his hair as it flies in his eyes, "Don't you step on my blue suede shoes," and he sneers at the screen in that cute way. His hips jerk, and we jump up and down, and our parents look at us like we're crazy, and we don't know why. In the back seat of the station wagon, on long drives, we sing our song. "Boom, boom, ain't it great to be crazy?" We are so happy when we sing. We laugh and slap our knees, silly and foolish all day long. "Boom, boom, ain't it great to be crazy?" Twins inside out and opposites, compared and competing one way or the other, we could never win. "Boom, boom, ain't it great to be crazy?" Our parents could never understand. Three. She died in Section 8, not in Graceland, but alone, like Elvis, a broken heart fortified and or attacked by Coumadin, phlebitis, diabetes, obesity, alcohol, AFib on a gurney after the amputation of three toes and the scraping of gangrene, comforted only by a life-size portrait of the king on black velvet above her bed, looking down, that gentle sneer. It took four men to lift her. 20 years later, as if there is a wrong I can right, I go online, reserve the ultimate $190 VIP tour of Graceland with handicap access for my sister, as if she needs a ticket when she's already there. I knew that, but I had to. Boom, boom, God told me to. Long live the king. Ain't it great to be crazy?
5: Thank you for sharing that.
1: Thank you for listening.
5: Oh, what a pleasure. So, Susan, as you know, I always ask everybody at the end of every episode to shout out another cultural organization or arts group in Clark County so that we can share the love and uplift even more folks. Before you do that, for you, our listening friends, if you are not yet signed up for our newsletter, that is one of the best ways that you can help support I'm Into This Place. It's super easy. The link is in the show notes. And that way you can get special ticket offers, event updates, see photos and videos of our podcast guests. And when you do sign up for our newsletter, you help us grow and gain sponsors who support this free arts and culture content. So thank you for doing that. All right, Susan, what organization would you like to shout out today?
1: I would like to shout out an organization called the Friends of the Carpenter. It is an amazing place where homeless people, school kids, and all kinds of other groups of people can come to learn woodworking and community. And it is in Vancouver in an old warehouse that was converted into the most incredible woodworking studio. And it's just fabulous. It's been sponsored for years by the First Presbyterian Church of Vancouver, but it's very much its own thing. It's very much about partnerships with other organizations. And I am very happy to shout it out. Another organization which is beautifully uplifting communities is called Fourth Plane Forward. And they have wonderful events and classes that help people learn about cooking and about very many other cultural things. They sponsored a beautiful program inviting a poet laureate from another state to come and share poems about identity and connection. And it's a wonderful organization, Fourth Plane Forward.
7: Susan Dingle, this has been just lovely. Thank you for spending time with us today. I just really enjoyed hearing all of your story and your thoughts and everything else.
1: Thank you.
0: I'm Into This Place is produced and edited by me, Adriana Baer. Engineering by Sean Lee Martin. This episode was recorded at The Soundstage, the Northwest's premier voiceover and recording studio. I want to give a special thank you today to Annabella Hill. 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
2: 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Welcome to the Commons. I'm Hannah Francis, and you will also hear from Julia Moore. 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Any content provided by the DJs and commentators are not intended to offend any specific demographic, including religious groups, ethnic and cultural identities, club, organization, company, or individuals. 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So this is a pre-recorded segment, which is very unusual for us, but you can still contact us. And of course, you can contact X-Ray through 971-220-KXRY. 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So excited to broadcast from there. Stay tuned for more details about that, and stay tuned for a great show coming up. Up next, we've got Street Roots Radio from last week, and then we'll move on to some exciting interviews. So I hope you're having a great Monday morning. 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I'm Hannah Francis. This project is a collaboration between X-Ray FM, KBOO Radio, and local publication Street Roots. Street Roots is a nonprofit organization in Portland, Oregon that creates income opportunities for people experiencing homelessness and poverty by producing a newspaper and other media that are catalysts for individual and social change. Today, we have an interview with Street Roots investigative reporter Henry Brannon, here to talk to me about his latest article, Waging War on Lawns. Portland Food Forest Initiative is expanding access to healthy food and permaculture knowledge, but that's just the start. Hey, Henry, thanks for being here with me.
3: Hey, thanks so much for having me.
2: Yeah, of course. So tell me a little bit about this article that we're going to talk about today.
3: Yeah, for sure. So it comes in our kind of like food themed issue. Obviously, the last one was pretty heavy, looking at the supportive housing services cliff. This, on the other hand, looks at food stuff. So we have, before my article, a great story by Kanani Cortez about a local SNAP double up food bucks program. And that basically means if you have federal food aid, the SNAP program, and you spend $20, you get 40. Details in there, as well as a watermelon tomato gazpacho recipe. So that's there's that. My story is kind of similar. It's a profile of PDX Food Forest Initiative and their war on lawns.
2: Amazing. Thank you. So let's start off with what PDX Food Forest Initiative is.
3: Yeah, for sure. So it's a nonprofit, for starters, and basically they're all about permaculture. It started in 2022. It's a project of this guy, Dan Sloan, although they, of course, have, you know, people on the board and whatnot. And so they seek to make food forests. And they're basically like, it's like a garden that kind of mimics a natural forest ecosystem, but instead it focuses on food production. And kind of sustainable organic practices. That's basically what they are. And then what they do in practice is they make food forests in people's yards, and are kind of increasingly moving to doing these bigger projects in kind of community groups or with community groups. But what I joined them for was a tour of a couple of their sites that they offer to the public.
2: Amazing. I'd love to hear about that tour. I also want to know what, just so like people have a reference. I think we're in Portland. A lot of people know about Food Forest, but Food Forest compared to Elan, like what are we looking at here?
3: Yeah, I mean, basically, one is meant to be like, I mean, one is just monoculture, and it's just, generally not kind of species that are part of broader ecosystem in a really helpful way. And then, the food forests are all about kind of a sustainable ecosystem, replicating in kind of, I think, Dan's inspired, it sounds a lot like by kind of what Native nations were doing all around the Americas, and continue to do, of course, but at a smaller scale because of the extent of colonialism, about kind of maintaining ecosystems that are in balance and good, but also produce a lot of nutritious food. So that's kind of the difference.
2: Thank you. So tell me about your tour. Where did you go? What did you see?
3: So it was on a Saturday. I showed up. And it was to a backyard in the Cully neighborhood, and you kind of walk back there, and it's pretty staggering. I mean, it's controlled chaos. You've just got green just exploding from these rows, at all levels of kind of the kind of like mini canopy. There's fruit trees, kind of extending upwards. There's berries crawling along the ground, and then there's kind of everything you could imagine in between. And so eventually about two dozen people showed up, sold out tour, I'll add. And it opened up with kind of an intro spiel about who they are, what they do, don't eat food without an invite, watch where you step. And then there was, and I'd say too, the attendees were really varied, everything from like master gardeners to homeowners seeking to do it for themselves. There's a couple kind of prospective homeowners who we're kind of like, I'm looking to buy a home in Portland. I'd love it if it met your criteria. And then there are some friends who were just kind of along for the ride with, somebody who cared about that stuff. Then there was kind of an astoundingly thorough Q&A where people were super, super engaged, and they were talking about everything from, what to how the species kind of interact and work with each other, how to deal with pests. It was pretty impressive. And also wide ranging, everything from the most basic questions to highly, highly technical. And then folks got a tour of the first site that was kind of managed in rows. And then after that, folks went over to a second site and looked at a kind of different model that the same place is doing. And I was able to kind of catch up with Dan along the way. And talk a little bit about his kind of broader vision for the group.
2: Amazing. What does that broader vision kind of look like? I mean, the article's called Waging War on Lawns. Does that have something to do with it?
3: It sure does. It sure does. Yeah. So, I mean, it is indeed a war on lawns. It's declared, But yeah, I mean, it started off in 2022 back with this guy, basically doing like putting ads up on Craigslist, free fruit tree pruning to learn. And, they've come quite a long way. They've got, I believe it is eight sites around Portland that are kind of these yard-based sites. But then in addition to that, they also have four community group sites, and that's more the direction they're going. Dan told me that the backyard sites, which now are only front yard sites, you can still get one. If you reach out, if you have a front yard about 2,000 square feet in size, full sun. But anyhow, so these yard sites were basically designed as kind of a proof of concept and kind of practice. And clearly they're working. They are, as the old NPR ads used to say, they're verdant. They're very green. Yeah, so now they're kind of pivoting to these bigger sites, and we got to talk about a couple bigger sites. One is the Hughes Community Church Food Forest, and that's a historically black church, or historic black church in Albina. 8,000 square foot lawn going to be turned in, or has already been turned in, to the beginning of this community food forest, and they're kind of run by these community groups. That one's actually in partnership with Don't Shoot Portland. And there's another kind of garden using a somewhat similar model that partners with Hacienda Community Development Corporation to put a food forest in a kind of culli affordable housing project that serves Latino people. I should say also, this comes at a time that food is really a huge problem in terms of just like paying for it. Obviously, anybody who's been to the grocery store lately knows it is, just brutal. Inflation is rampant. But on top of that, it's really squeezing people at the bottom. More than one in 10 Portlanders are food insecure. And then there's huge, huge chunks of North and East Portland, as well as certain parts of South Portland, that the USDA classifies as low-income food deserts. I should add too, Trump administration policies have stripped about 70,000 Oregonians from SNAP food benefits. So it's a tough time, and I think the group is really looking to expand their work and expand access to this healthy organic food. Eventually, their goal is to have a much more of these kind of bigger community-oriented sites, and for I believe it was half that food to go to mutual aid groups. Right now, it's split between volunteers and the homeowners who are, of course, signing over. Their yards to be used by the group for a couple of years. So, yeah, that's kind of their model. That's what they're up to. And there's some funny scenes that you should check out in the story. Some sour apples, people filled with wonder at the magic of grafting, and the issue, I should say, to put in the plug, also has a fantastic story done by an OPB reporter in partnership with ProPublica about the Deschutes River. So check out this week's issue of Streeters.
2: Amazing. Thank you so much. And where can people read this article?
3: Absolutely. So of course you can also check it out on our website. But what you can also do on our website is you can go to streetroots.org/vendors, scroll down and see where vendors are, and pick up the issue, the hard copy, which I will mention is color and has some really astoundingly beautiful design by Etta O'Donnell King, who is Street Roots designer extraordinaire. So definitely check it out. And yeah.
2: Amazing. Thanks so much for your time, Henry.
3: Absolutely. Thanks for having me.
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4: This is National Native News. I'm Jill Freitas. Families and communities across Western Alaska are getting long-awaited answers after federal investigators released their final report on last year's deadly Bering Air crash. The report identifies multiple factors that contributed to the accident, including severe icing and safety shortcomings by the airline. Alaska Desk reporter Aliona Niden has more.
5: All nine passengers and the pilot died when a Bering Air Cessna Grand Caravan crashed during its flight between Unalakleet and Nome in February of last year. The NTSB's final report on the incident faults the pilot for, quote, inadequate airspeed management, end quote. It also says the plane faced severe icing conditions and was overweight, leaving less of a margin to avoid a stall. NTSB chairwoman Jennifer Hammondsey was on scene in Nome last year and visited the state again this week. She says several preventable problems contributed to the accident.
6: We had first chronic underreporting of weight loads on the aircraft. Between the airspeed, the increased load, the icing conditions, and some pilot inputs, he ended up in a stall.
5: Hammondsey says the pilot encountered severe icing conditions that were not initially forecast. She says investigators found that the pilot checked the weather but did not receive any support from the air carrier, making the decision on whether it was safe to fly.
6: We found that there wasn't a process in place for Bering to have a weather risk assessment of when to fly. It was all on the pilot.
5: According to the report, a few minutes before the crash, a controller in Anchorage told the pilot that both of Nome's runways were temporarily closed for de-icing and advised the pilot to slow down. The pilot initially decreased speed before increasing engine power again. Flight data showed that the plane pitched nose up at one point before losing speed and altitude until its low airspeed awareness system activated, which disengaged the autopilot. The controller sent a low altitude alert but had lost contact with the pilot. The NTSB report says the plane's anti-icing system was working and the pilot used it before the crash. The U.S. Coast Guard plane found the wreckage resting on ice east of Nome the next morning with no survivors. The NTSB also listed inadequate safety management by Bahrain Air as a cause of the crash. Bahrain Air declined to provide a statement when reached for comment. Homendy says the agency looked at 16 other Bahrain Air flights and found that loads often exceeded what was stated. She says the agency advised the FAA to require operators to adopt safety management systems, like evaluating risks, having procedures to making sure the loads are accurate, and look at how they do pre-flight planning and go-no-go decisions.
6: Those, to me, are not burdensome. Those are procedures that any operator, including a single operator, can put in place themselves and can save lives.
5: Bahrain Air faces 3 wrongful death lawsuits related to the crash. Clay Robbins is an attorney representing the family of Talaluk Kachatak from Unalakleet. Robbins says the suit seeks compensation for Kachatak's children, but the family also hopes to set a standard for Bush Airlines across the state.
7: They must be held accountable for satisfying their responsibility to exercise the highest standard of care to protect their customers from tragedies such as this that was entirely avoidable.
5: The report is NTSB's final action on the crash. It calls for more training for pilots to better handle loss of control situations. It also includes a host of recommendations for airlines like Bahrain Air, called Part 135 operators, like using certified dispatchers and expanding flight monitoring. With reporting from Ben Townsend in Nome, in Anchorage, I'm Alona Naiden.
4: And I'm Jill Freitas.

0: So yeah, there's 270, 280 of us. I forget now, but we're broken up into 15 guilds, and a guild is it's a community of practice around a specific art form or trade or pursuit or thing. So each guild is like under the major umbrella of Past Lives, so they're not like separate legal entities. They're all part of the same thing, but they share space in the building. So each guild has got its own chunk of the building, its own tools, machines, resources, and its own like leadership system. So usually each guild at least has their foundational officers, which are a guild lead, a secretary, and a treasurer. That's ideally what we consider to be like the minimum required to keep a guild functioning. And then as a guild gets larger and more complex, then we activate other volunteer roles. They start out as volunteers until the guild can actually like compensate them in some way. Things like a social media manager and a safety officer, specific technicians for different, you know, more technical parts of that guild's equipment or whatever. People that clean, people that design 3D models of things, people that own the floor plan of that guild space. So really trying to build, self-propagating model for guilds. And then between guilds, some amount of horizontal integration, so people that fill in similar roles between the guilds can support each other. So secretaries can share notes with secretaries, and treasurers can cover for each other, share templates or whatever. And we can take a look at like the orientation curricula, like the safety training for each space from one guild, and maybe apply the structure of it to another or a new guild. And this model of guild officers has, I think, over the last 6 months really allowed us to grow and scale. And there's a lot going on now. Like I think in the last 6 months we've pulled in netted another 100 members. So it's growing pretty rapidly, and I think that a big part of that is the guilds getting more organized and independent. We're going for a federated model, where each of the guilds is as autonomous as possible, while sharing infrastructure, a building, a shared mission, some policies, a general understanding of what a guild is. So guilds, they have their tools. That's what people can access their membership. And they teach orientations and classes. They have guild meetings, so any member of a guild can come to their monthly guild meeting and like have their voice heard, even if they're not volunteering as an officer, and help plan it out or design the space or fundraise or have a cute little market or open clay play or leather working day. Whatever. Guilds kind of get to do what they want. It's very rare that I have to veto something or hand them like a directive that they don't want already. So that kind of explains the makerspace thing. That's a foundational look and feel of what this program is. But we didn't really even start this all to build a makerspace. We started this to firstly, establish guilds, proper guilds, and I come from like a union trades sort of background, so I'm really into unions, and I want these guilds to actually be places where people can like develop a profession if they want to, and so I'd like to get these guilds built up such that we're regularly undertaking paid work. According to negotiated standards of pay and benefits and training and safety and all that stuff. So we're just now that we have the space built and remodeled, we have the guilds pretty well established, we're now at the very beginnings of building our apprenticeship programs in each of the guilds. And so here, like an orientation is the thing that you take to safely use our stuff without putting yourself up. And then this like first level of apprenticeships that we're building is designed around the goal of this is the thing you take so that you have an advantage in getting an entry-level job in that field.
1: You're listening to the voice of Morlock, the man who started Past Lives. and someone you'll be hearing from a lot more today. On July 5th, I got to take a tour of the Makerspace and Collective that offers resources, tools, and space to create. The organization is a huge building in the Central East Side of Portland, and it has over 250 members, has been open for around 6 years, and is still growing. Morlock gave me and a couple of our friends, Ellery and Daniel, a tour around the space, told us about how it works and why he founded it. First, he shares a little about the background of the space, and then you can hear an audio tour of the space. So stay tuned for this great interview.
2: Hi, my name is Morlock. My pronouns are he, him. I am the founder and guild executor of Past Lives Makerspace. Past Lives is a makerspace that is composed of 15 guilds. So our formal nonprofit mission, the purpose of Past Lives Makerspace is to foster a healthy community by operating a sustainable makerspace built on an alliance of guilds. PLM focuses on supporting our makers, especially those from marginalized backgrounds, by providing access to a wealth of equipment relevant to the fine arts and trades. PLM's guild structure aids in the education and career development of artists, tradespeople, and entrepreneurs. Additionally, PLM offers social and human services to help members build new lives and careers, particularly from those transitioning out of the prison system. The model is designed to be sustainable and replicable, supporting the successful incubation of initiatives aligned with Past Lives Makerspace's mission and values. PLM is first and foremost a community.
1: So you started this place like 6 years ago.
0: Yeah.
1: Why did you start it?
2: I started this because I wanted to build guilds. Guilds serving the purpose that they have served historically and similarly to what unions do today. Mainly organizing workforces around their trades and skills and building communal support around a community of practice.
1: What's the benefit of guilds over?

0: country and around the world. But there's, I think, just some larger family history around why this model appealed to me. I don't know. We can get into that if you want.
1: Sure. Yeah.
0: Okay. So, my mom came here from Egypt when she was young with her parents and her 10 brothers and sisters, or 9 brothers and sisters. We all kind of lived in, they all started having kids at the same time. And it was great. We all lived in a pretty tight area in Southern California. My immediate family was living in Bellflower, like the Long Beach County, whatever, LA County, by Long Beach. And we had a equally huge Mexican family right next door, and a bunch of international families from all over the place, all on the entire block. And they all had a gang of kids, and all at the same time. And they didn't particularly like each other at first, but as the kids started to hang out, everybody made peace with each other, and there was, I don't know, the most beautiful community that I had ever seen. Loads of kids, all in like similar age brackets, and parents getting along and collaborating and putting together big parties and camping trips. And even just in my family, there was just a lot of support, especially for the, like, all my uncles. You know, whenever somebody would be getting in trouble, then there was always a soft landing for everyone, and everybody had a place to live, and everybody had work, and we were together, and so was our, like, larger geographic area around us. Our whole neighborhood kind of concentrated on our little spot. So my dad is a project manager for a huge marine construction firm, and he has been my whole life. They build bridges and docks and dams, which touch many trades, and many unions get involved. And it was always really fascinating to me. It was also like what represented my conception of what work was. And something changed with my dad's work when I was 7. So it's like right after 9/11, I think. November of 2001, we moved. My immediate family moved away from all that. And the whole thing fell apart. And I think all the adults were just going back to what they had known, which is individualism in American society. But for me, it was my entire, it was what I was born into. It's just what I thought was normal and natural. And so my whole world got ripped up, and I wanted to fix it. And it was clear to me that this was the priority, was how do we bring everybody back together? We love each other adequately, and there's no better thing that we could be doing with our time. A common question I would ask is, why doesn't everybody live here? Like, why doesn't everybody move here? We moved to a farm in the Puget Sound. Well, you know, adults need privacy, and everybody also needs a job, and it's kind of hard for this many people to get jobs in the middle of the woods. And I thought, well, everybody can move in, and then we'll start a business, and then we'll be rich, and then we'll build a giant house, and then we can live in a castle, and it'll be even better than before. So I couldn't let it drop. And of course I was very young and coping with something that was very traumatic to me at the time, and this kind of became my mind palace. I was still obsessed. So my play was building cities and building communities and trying to get a wrap on industries in my like imagination, like building little lumber mills and building a little foundry and just trying to figure out how it would work. So I've been on this trip for a very long time. And as I got older, I started learning about communes and intentional communities and co-ops and these different structures where adults did work together and they didn't think that it was, you know, dumb.
1: So well, this is like a part of you.
0: Absolutely. This has been something that's been going on for me since I was a child.
1: That's why it's working.
0: Maybe, yeah. Well, this was my third attempt.

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0: With a focus on direct action, union organizing, and the thriving local arts scene, we're here to help you play the cards in your hand and make a difference.
1: Whether you're tuning in for the news, the music, or the opportunity to act,
0: the Commons is where Portland gathers. Today on the Commons, I have a guest named Erica, who is a peer resource navigator with Portland Street Medicine, and she also volunteers to do outreach with Portland People's Outreach Project, otherwise known as PPOP. And it is important to note here that Erica is not a spokesperson for either PPOP or Portland Street Medicine, and is speaking based on her own experience working in these communities and being a part of them.
2: My name's Erica Helmrichs. I use she, her pronouns, and I would categorize my involvement in harm reduction as harm reduction advocate, patient advocate, peer support specialist by certification, I guess. I got involved with harm reduction work, I would say, during the time where I was using myself. When I moved to Portland 15 years ago, I was a heroin user, and I seem to see a lot of injustices in how people who use drugs were treated, or how I felt I was able to access resources. And I'm kind of bossy just by nature, so I found myself speaking up for what I believed I needed for myself and what I thought other people needed too. And a couple years later, I got into a methadone maintenance program, and it's sort of the same thing. I saw a lot of problems within the clinic structure, and I began a patient advocacy group. We met twice a month. So what would happen is we'd have patients attend the group. I would sit at the front. They'd kind of bring up issues, and I'd repeat them back to them, make sure it was clear, and then put them up the management chain. And since then, I've been involved in PPOP, you know, with harm reduction, safer use supply distro, and with Portland Street Medicine, medical rounds and outreach.
3: So what do you do currently in your roles?
2: Currently, I am a peer resource navigator here at Portland Street Medicine. And I also do outreach with Portland People's Outreach Project. Mm-hmm. With Portland People's Outreach Project, it's really just distro. So we are setting up a few times a week. I mostly do Friday evenings, setting up a table at certain places downtown. And we give out safer use supplies, medical supplies, snacks, whatever we have to give out, and kind of hang out. It's a community hangout. It's not a charitable thing. It's not charity. It's a mutual aid program. So we're all hanging out together. And with Portland Street Medicine, I am coordinating with patients in the community to help them access resources and doing more distro there too. Also, last summer, with Portland People's Outreach Project, we had a program. It was a grant-funded program that let us do these harm reduction and overdose reversal trainings. So throughout the summer and fall, we did these sort of big presentations, a big hour-long presentation with slides and the whole thing, talking about harm reduction principles and stigma and sort of the history of harm reduction, and also overdose reversal trainings, which are super fun because we'd have like oranges and we'd have people use syringes and, you know, demonstrate how to use IM naloxone on people. So just showing them tips and tricks. Naloxone, Narcan is the brand name, is the overdose reversal drug. A lot of people know it as it. There's a nasal spray and an intramuscular injection kind. So if someone's having an overdose, this is administered, and it sort of rips all the opioids off the receptors so that someone can start breathing again. Mm-hmm. And it's not, and this is usually paired with rescue breaths. So rescue breaths are to get them breathing again, and then naloxone is to pull off the opioids from the receptors quicker. It's such a life-saving drug, and you find people on the streets, a lot of people have used this to save other people's lives, and it's really remarkable how much change just naloxone distribution has made in the community.
3: Portland Street Medicine does outreach. You guys, like, go out to communities and, like, take care of people's wounds and stuff.
2: Yeah, yeah.
3: And do you do that on, like, a camp-to-camp basis, or, like, phone calls, referrals, all of it?
2: Yeah, we have a referral line. It's like a message box. We will take referrals from people in the community, from whether camping or not, on their non-urgent, non-emergent care, because we are a small team. So we'll get someone out there. We'll find, you know, you could say, I am in a green tent under the third tree from the corner or something, and we will send a team out there, you know, to knock on their door and see if they'd like a visit. We also do have time to just kind of walk around doing general street style outreach, asking if anyone needs anything. And a lot of times, you know, building that community trust is really important to us. It's like the most important work we do with PPOP or otherwise, is having that community trust, you know, believing people with what they say, meeting them, respecting their autonomy. They will allow us in to give them any sort of services they want or help them with referrals. Like, a lot of people don't want to be forced into housing or don't want to be forced into, you know, behavioral health treatment. But when they form a bond with you and you have that community trust, they will take my advice as a peer, which is where I'm coming from, which is why I think I'm good at this sort of work. Is because I just have a lot of knowledge gleaned from 15 years of listening to what people say, asking them, well, how did that go when you went to that doctor's office? And now I know maybe that's a good place to recommend other people or it's a bad place. But the building the community trust is the most important. And I feel like we are harping on a lot, but this is a lot of, it's really about the community solidarity.
3: Yeah, you work for Portland Street Medicine.
2: Yes.
3: But then in your spare time, you volunteer with PPOP.
2: Yes.
3: Right?
2: Yeah, and Portland Street Medicine does have a partnership with Portland People's Outreach Project, too. So the first and third Fridays, this is Friday evening outreach, we have our team, which includes volunteer medical providers and me, sort of setting up a table nearby and able to do wound care or prescribe antibiotics.
3: I also just, like, I think it's worth sort of, like, noting that you do this work for your job.
2: Yes.
3: And then also, like,
2: on my own,
3: volunteering to do that. And so I'm curious about, like, what your personal reason is for that specifically.
2: I mean, I hesitate to even think of it as volunteering. I just view myself as, like, a member of the community. I like the people I'm around, and I kind of view it, you know, if I have the ability to move resources from one place to the next, something I'll do. Even little stuff, like I'm looking for a pair of shoes this size and then go take it to someone. Just little stuff that if I'm able to, and I do have, you know, a vehicle I can use and time I can use to do the stuff, I like being in community. So I view it not as, oh, I'm volunteering, but more as just, I'm part of this community.
3: So, will you define what harm reduction is in your view?
2: It's like something I so, like, innately know, but it's also hard to describe. Harm reduction is just, it's a theory that we know certain activities are going to happen, like drug use, and we do what we can to mitigate the harm caused by them. We don't have a judgment about drug use. We don't try to stop it. We just acknowledge that it exists and work to keep our community safe. And it can, harm reduction can be applied to a lot of things. Like, I ride a motorcycle. How do I, you know, that's a dangerous activity. What do I do to reduce harm? I always wear my gear. I always wear a helmet. And sort of the same thing, you know, we acknowledge that injection drug use has a lot of risks, but what can we do to help reduce the likelihood of harm? You know, we can pass out fresh supplies. We can teach people how to take care of themselves and each other, things like that. For me, reducing stigma just starts with talking about something as if it's talking about anything else. You know, I'm talking about drug use and I'm not promoting it and I'm not putting it down. I'm just talking about it. It exists. It's something we do. It's like we're going off the driving analogy. We use drugs and it's not really the defining characteristic of the whole person. I think it's worth, when explaining it to the public, sort of explaining how stigma actually contributes to all these negative things. So, like, when you're stigmatizing someone for using drugs, you're actually deepening their isolation, which can worsen their life, you know, their lives. It can maybe lead them to behaviors that they're less happy about personally. It can start a cycle of self-shame, and nothing good comes from shame. You know, no good decisions are motivated by shame. And it makes a barrier to treatment. So when people feel stigmatized for, you know, their mental health conditions, if they're a person who uses drugs, they are less likely to access treatment because they're worried about that judgment. So I think in addressing it with the public, I would talk about how this stigma actually damages the community and the people trying to overcome whatever personal issues they have.
0: On June 25th of this year, Multnomah County passed an ordinance which restricts syringe service programs. These are programs that provide safe and clean needles and syringes and offer a place to dispose of old ones. These programs can no longer operate within 1,000 feet of any schools in Multnomah County. Portland People's Outreach Project does outreach and also provides SSPs in Multnomah County. I spoke with Erica about how she expects their work to be affected by this new ordinance.
2: I think this ordinance affects, you know, harm reduction work because it makes it harder to reach people. The best method for reaching people is to go where they are. And a lot of these people live in these areas that may be within these zones, and they have lived there for decades. And the best way to provide this evidence-based public health approach is to meet people where they are. Some people can't go 3 blocks down the street to reach services.
3: How do you expect this ordinance to affect the people that you serve or like are in community with?
2: I mean, it just further stigmatizes people. It makes it harder for us to do the work we need to do, which is reaching people where they are. And, you know, there are other SSPs, safe syringe providers, in the community, but a lot of them are, you know, have very different hours than PPOP, which we're at night. And, yeah, the stigmatization of these people, because a lot of this ordinance doesn't seem to come from real concern about drug users, because it's an evidence-based approach to not only protecting the health of drug users, but the health of the community. It seems to come more from a disdain for even seeing drug use and a misguided attempt to control people's drug use.
3: Mm-hmm. Yeah, to my understanding, like, because of the specificity of the ordinance, and it's not really concerning, like, medical stuff necessarily.
2: No.
3: So it doesn't really affect Portland Street Medicine, right?
2: No, but it affects our patients. So it might not affect the way certain, you know, organizations or nonprofits are operating, but it's affecting the people we serve, mm-hmm. which then affects us. It can make it harder for us to follow up with someone if we can't find them, if they've gone further underground out of this stigma or being pushed by these communities. Mm-hmm. And a lot of these communities, my interaction with them, it seems like they're not coming from a place of genuine concern, because if they were, they would listen to the research about this. They would listen to what people's actual experiences were.
3: Mm-hmm. So how, like, how would Portland Street Medicine, like, see their clients be affected by this?
2: You know, safer use supplies are really important for injection drug use. Obviously, we don't want people using, you know, using the same syringes, same needles over and over, because it can spread disease. We don't want people sharing syringes because it can spread more HIV and more Hep C and other sort of things throughout the community. And then we, you know, that's something then we have to chase with public health measures. You know, there are other wounds that come just from being unhoused, a lot of lower leg wounds from people having to be on their feet all day or just not having the proper hygiene, you know, resources at their disposal. And I'd say that is some of the most common sort of wounds we see are just the result of being unhoused and not being able to access things that a lot of us take for granted, like running water or somewhere to put your feet up at night or a trust in your surroundings to be able to relax. These safe syringe things, it's like a micro issue that kind of it reverberates into a macro thing, because sure, there are other places to get syringes, but these little chips away at, you know, the morale of the community or the further alienation of the people within the community, it does real damage. And it turns public sentiment in a way that seems to be, I don't know, it seems like a bad faith approach to the whole issue.
3: I mean, it seems like this is like potentially setting a different precedent for Portland than like what a lot of folks have been working really hard to like work towards.
2: Yeah, I mean, absolutely. And stuff like this, attitudes like this with the public can lead to reduced funding for a lot of these county health programs or a lot of county housing programs. And that's already happened. There's been a drastic cut in funding for a lot of these programs because of this public sentiment that's kind of growing against people who use drugs or people who live on the street. And reducing funding obviously is not helping us get people into stability. And a lot of it is guided by discrimination just on its face. A lot of it is racially motivated. A lot of it is motivated by hatred for trans people. Because what you see when you're doing this outreach work is that a lot of marginalized communities are way overrepresented in the people we serve. So what we're seeing a lot when we're doing outreach are people that fit into marginalized identities, people of color, and a lot of disabled people. And it is really shameful that we can't take care of our most vulnerable. I don't even think it's a matter of I like drug users or I want to help this specific person. I think a healthy society doesn't let people die and struggle on the street. Just as a whole, you want to live in a community that isn't okay with seeing people suffering on the street. And it doesn't really matter how you think about these specific people or what you think they should be doing. But if you want a healthy community, you have to take the measures that we know work to stop that suffering.
3: What are a few things that you wish that the Portland community knew about the unhoused community and like the work that you do specifically regarding like harm reduction?
2: I think one point, you know, to be clear, these harm reduction services, these harm reduction like mutual aid projects, they're building community in a way that really shortens the distance between people and resources overall. And so those sharing of resources are what's going to lead to, you know, more stability, more positive outcomes for everyone in the community. And actually it's more expensive to sort of chase these, you know, diseases, wounds, diagnosis, than it would be to unilaterally provide safer supplies to everyone. You know, you hear stories from people and you'll see people on the street. And I think there's this attitude that's like, all this would have to happen for me to even consider, you know, panhandling or camping downtown. You know, I'd have to this, that, and the other have this happen. And the people you talk to have had those things happen. So you go, I have to have all of my family die and my house burn down and to, you know, run out of money. And you meet people who all of these things have happened to.
3: Actually, worst case scenario is happening for a lot of
2: people. Yeah, I mean, like, oh, that'd be everything in my life would have to blow up for me to end up there. And this happens to people. And it's, you know, it's a sickness of our society that we don't care for people and we don't have a big enough social safety net. We don't have enough community to give that, you know, have that community resilience in general.
3: Yeah,
2: so I mean, it's easy to become unhoused because we just don't care for each other.
3: I feel like we need to address the fear that people feel around people that are, like, really struggling.
2: I think a lot of people are afraid. I mean, their need to control unhoused people or people who use drugs is coming from fear. And I don't know if it's a fear that maybe you have more in common with them than you think. Or it's a fear that by association, you know, you'll lose things that are important to you or something. I think with a lot of the city ordinance, you know, oh, within 1,000 feet of a school zone, is a fear that their children will be influenced somehow by this drug use. And I really dislike that. One, because children are smart. They live in these neighborhoods. They see this. The best thing to do is to educate kids with compassion on harm reduction and on community resilience.
3: So I want to talk a little bit about, like, the city's housing approach.
2: Sure. A lot of the times we have these people on these wait lists who call, and the day there's a bed, they have to get there before 6 p.m. You know, and most people don't want to stay in what's called, like, an aggregate congregate shelter, which is a bunch of beds in a room. You know, that it feels like we are, you know, we are trying to control, we're infantilizing people, putting them in these shelters where it's just a bunch of beds in a room. People deserve privacy and dignity. I think a housing plan that worked would include a lot more tiny homes, a lot more rental assistance to keep people from falling into, you know, what is a very hard place to get out of, which is being unhoused.
0: You've been listening to an interview with Erica, who works with Portland Street Medicine and also volunteers with Portland People's Outreach Project. 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
2: Portland People's Outreach Project has orientation. 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You can look up Portland Street Medicine on Google. And if you'd like to support our work, there's a donation button there. We also take referrals. 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

0: Hey folks, this is Julia on X-Ray FM, The Commons. If you were anywhere near NATO Parkway yesterday around 4 p.m., you probably saw a lot of fire and a lot of smoke. Potentially, ashes were falling on you because, according from reports, the Centennial Mills warehouse collapsed yesterday around 4 p.m. The warehouse had been abandoned for a long time. In an interview with Bruce Studer, who is the president of the Pearl District Neighborhood Association, he said that the state of the building was really poor and that they were really trying to find something to do with it. The person who was trying to do something with it, his name was James Casper. He was a developer from Vancouver. He was also interviewed, and he wanted the old flour mill to be a nightclub. But he kept running into the same issues over and over again, which is that the city of Portland requires that you have the necessary permits to adjust a building like that. The building is very old. It was a flour mill from 1910 to 2000, and it is not up to code. And so there are all kinds of permits that need to be fulfilled to use an old building like that. And that process is very expensive and very extensive. Despite being very expensive and very extensive, the Centennial Mills has also been seen as prime real estate. The location is right on the waterfront. Prosper Portland acquired the site in 2000 for $7.7 million, and in 2015 and 2016, most of the buildings on the site were demoed. From that date, developers could not agree on what to do with the remaining building and the surrounding area. In 2024, the site was sold to MLR, which is an Oregon real estate developer. However, at the time of sale, they only paid $1.25 million of the $8.25 million that the property cost, because there's a personal promissory note that was made between Prosper Portland and the MLR developer, whose name is Tim Ralston, that they do not need to pay the full cost until May 2028. That is still 2 years from now. As of right now, Stuart Lindquist owns the former and now totally rubble Centennial Mills warehouse. I'll go visit the rubble of this building tomorrow, and I'll report back next week. Now, let's get to an interview with Dio Goodenough about her last day playing Beyblade at the Lloyd Center, which is set to be permanently closed August 8th. Dio Goodenough is a Beyblader. For those who don't know, Beyblading is a sport of spinning tops, but Dio can tell us more. Welcome to the Commons, Dio.
1: Hi, Julia. Thank you for having me on the show.
0: Yeah, so there's just a few more days before the Lloyd Center closed, and today you had your last Beyblade tournament. For those of us who don't know what Beyblading is, how would you describe it?
1: Beyblading is a game of spinning tops. They're fun toys, but also it can get highly involved. Each Beyblade is made up of three different parts, and they're all customizable, so everyone makes their own Beyblades, and they come together, and each of you launch your Beyblades into an arena, and they fight each other. Whichever one spins the longest or stays in the arena longest wins. And I believe it's based off of sumo wrestling, actually. It has roots back in like the year 1200-ish Japan.
0: Going way back.
1: Yeah, so this is something that people have been doing for a long time. And now this is the modern version of it. And it is quite the exciting sport. It's a competition where, like, there's sort of a rock, paper, scissors element. If you are aggressive, that tends to beat Beyblades that are just meant to spin for a long time. Whereas if you are defensive, a Beyblade that's meant to spin a long time is going to outlast you. So there's like a rock, paper, scissors element. You would say that attack, endurance, and defense all sort of cycle like that.
0: You know a lot about Beyblade, and you're naming these different strategies. How long have you been playing?
1: I've been playing Beyblade literally my entire life. I was in elementary school when this first came out in early 2000s, and everyone on the playground was playing with Beyblades, and I was one of the everyone playing with Beyblades, and it was my favorite thing. There's a show that goes along with it. I would watch the show every morning, and we would meet on the playground and play, and Beyblade actually got banned at my school because everyone was playing it. And one kid launched a Beyblade off of the top of a slide, and it bounced and it hit another kid in the eye. And then the principal went on the intercom later that day and said that Beyblades were no longer allowed at school. And that kid that got hit in the eye was me, and I was distraught. I was like, I live for the sport. I don't care about the injury. Please let us play Beyblades. Then we played Beyblades, like,
0: Secretly. Yeah. Even previous to this, did you have to sneak the Beyblades out?
1: No, we'd play with them on recess, right?
0: Okay.
1: And like,
0: your school was cooler than mine. We weren't allowed to bring anything to the playground. Well, I had piles of crayons inside my shirt.
1: Our school around that time, I don't know if they still do this, but there was like a guy who came to the school once with yo-yos and did a bunch of yo-yo tricks. And we all gathered in the auditorium to watch him. And then we all bought yo-yos. And it was this promotional thing for yo-yos. So everyone had yo-yos. And then we brought Beyblades. And this was also off the tail end of the Pokemania craze. So everyone's playing Pokemon. And Beyblades is kind of like Pokemon in that you get a Beyblade. And it's your favorite little guy drawn on the middle of it. And even when you change the parts of your Beyblade out, you keep that sticker. And that's your guy. And the Griffin Beyblade has always been my favorite ever since I was like 10 years old. And yeah, I have been playing this my whole life. There have been long pauses where I was mostly playing by myself, but I never stopped loving Beyblade. And I always wanted it to be popular because I was like, I just love this amazing thing and no one else seems to get it. But now in the year of our Lord, 2020 something,
0: 2026.
1: A few years ago, they rebooted it, and now it's called Beyblade X, and they spin faster, and they're made of metal, and it's the most exciting the game has ever been, and now there's tournaments, and I go to a couple tournaments every week, and it's genuinely my favorite thing in my life right now. I just look forward to the Beyblade tournament.
0: It sounds like you have some incredible strategies, which really makes me think, because a lot of people's first impressions when they hear spinning tops is, I can't direct a spinning top. I don't know how to make it do what I want it to do. How on earth do you win? What goes into that when you're talking about these different strategies?
1: Yeah, a surprising amount of it is in the moment. We say 3, 2, 1, go shoot, or 3, 2, 1, let it rip. Depending on who and where you're doing this. But that moment, you pull the rip cord and the Beyblade goes and you're holding it at a specific angle. You pull it with a specific amount of force. And the whole thing's decided in that moment and you watch it play out. But those split seconds really matter, where you're watching where your opponent's positioning theirs and where you're positioning yours. And you can predict the arc of it. And if you practice a lot, you can really tell. I can predict where I think that person's Beyblade is going to be, and I know if I want to connect with it or if I want to avoid it, whatever is going to give me a higher chance of victory. And so I will do that, and I will choose which direction I lean the Beyblade so that it can deflect an attack. So there's a whole lot of strategy in the moment of launching it. There's also a whole lot of strategy in, like, how you build the Beyblades, because they're all customizable. And there's a perfect amount of luck. It's so clearly not a complete game of chance. I lose too often for that to be the case. But I can tell, like, when I'm really focused and paying attention, I win. And there's definitely a skill going on, but also I don't automatically win just because I have the best Beyblade. There's still what the other person's bringing to the table in terms of what they've practiced, what their skills are. And that's what makes it a fun game. That's what makes it a sport. is it's just a toy when you're playing with it at home, but then you go and meet with these people who are also practicing and playing it all the time, and then that human versus human moment occurs, and it's really beautiful.
0: It sounds like you have to be really present for Beyblade. That split second is the biggest part of the win. Is that correct?
1: Yeah, I would say so. It's if it can feel like, oh no, please jump out of there, or please go in this direction. It feels like you want to have influence over it, but you really don't at that point. All of the influence happens right at the beginning. But you can do quite a lot in that one moment if you're really paying attention and you are really familiar with how your Beyblade behaves when you launch it in different ways. I have a few. I'll go in a match, you do 3 versus 3. I have 3 Beyblades. My opponent has 3 Beyblades. But I walk up to the table with 5 Beyblades. And I deduce the situation looking at who I'm up against, if I've seen them play before, if I know what their style is. Then I choose which 3 of my 5 that I want to use. Sometimes I'll swap some of the parts right before, choose which launcher I have, a couple different kinds of launchers. It reminds me of, like, I don't know, like a golfer walks up to the golf ball and they have a whole bag of golf clubs, and which tool am I going to use for this one? But that doesn't decide everything. It's also what angle you swing it. And yeah, there's just so many layers to it. And it's enough for me to constantly be coming back. Usually when I do some sort of competition thing like this, like I'm also a performance poet. I've been on this show for my performance poetry. And I often win at that. It's a lot easier. It's very easy to find success in that field because there is still a lot of chance, but there's less chance. And Beyblade, I haven't gotten there. I win often, but it's so difficult. And it's so fun for that challenge because I think the other people in my community are also getting better. And I'm getting better. And if you go down to California, like, they play a completely different style. And if you're not prepared for that, you just lose. Some people in our community have gone down there and they just lose right away. But other people have prepared for it and responded to it. There's a whole convention happening in Texas in a week that I really wish I was going to, but I have some friends going to. And we spent some time today strategizing about, like, what blades are going to use and whatnot.
0: Do you feel like there is a strategy to Beyblade that kind of over, no matter where you're playing Beyblade, this is true of no matter where you are playing Beyblade, you have to do this in order to have any sort of win?
1: Yeah, I think that there is, and that is a mentality towards having fun. It's a fun game. Humans instinctually want to gather around a little bowl where exciting loud noises are happening and the things are spinning really fast and they're beautiful colors. It's just entrancing. And if you come at it with that youthful joy, you're so much more likely to win than the people who come and are like, all I care about is winning, and then they lose one match and then they're grumpy for the rest of the tournament and then they lose all of their matches. That's what happened to me today. That's a huge deciding factor, is your state of mind when you're playing the game. If you're chill, you're having fun, you have less gunk blocking your perceptions, and you can just meet the moment.
0: Yeah, I have been to the Lloyd Center when the Beyblading tournaments have been going on, and there's a lot of fun happening. About how many people usually come to a tournament?
1: It's thrilling. There's so... Literally today was the last tournament, and there were... Like, we had to cap the signups because people kept trying to sign up, and we had 64 people signed up for this tournament. And the Lloyd Center closes at 6. And we are, like, on good terms with the security guards, but we routinely go late and sometimes have to move out into the parking lot to finish the tournament because so many people show up and it's so much fun. So 64 is a lot. Usually it's about half that, which is a lot still, I think. And there's also just people walk by and they're like, what's going on? And so they come and look and they're like, oh my gosh, are you guys playing Beyblades? They thought it was just a show from their childhood or something like that. And then they'll come back the next week and they'll have bought some, they'll bring their kids, and then the kids will be into it. And then a few months later, the kids will lose interest, but the adults will stay. And it's just this fun intergenerational sort of thing where we have just, there's 10-year-olds, 20-year-olds, 30-year-olds, 40-year-olds, 50-year-olds. There's just the whole gambit. There's men and women. Most of us are some kind of autistic, probably. That just seems like part of it. These pretty tops that spin fast is like
0: mesmerizing.
1: It's autistic medicine. It's, yeah. So the engineering aspect tickles my brain, but then just looking at it spin is so soothing.
0: Yeah. What was the mood at the Lade Center today? It's sad that the Lade Center is closing. How did the Beybladers take it?
1: It was pure celebration today. I think there was just too many of us doing something that is too fun for the sadness to be the pervasive thing. We had a potluck style. People brought fruit and chips and soda, and it just felt like a big party. And there, every once in a while, someone would say something, and the couple people in the group would be listful for a second, like thinking about how this is our last time here, and this has been such a special place for us. And then we just get, then it's someone's turn, and then we play more. And we took a big group photo at the end that was hilarious, because we gathered everyone for it. We took it, then we looked at it, and the lighting was terrible, so we brought everyone back again and took another one. And yeah, really special. I'm genuinely gonna remember tonight for, I don't know, this was an important night. And Beyblade at the Lloyd Center is such an era. The last couple of years or so, I've been there at least once a week playing Beyblades, sometimes two or three times. And I look forward to it. I've already mentioned that, but it's just, yeah, it's gonna be so different not having that routine of driving to the Lloyd Center and listening to my Beyblade music and getting in the zone, and then my, I park in the same spot every time. The whole, everything's gonna change. I'm just sad. It's like, it's such a, I don't know, Portland building.
0: Yeah.
1: Yeah, I think probably the more interesting mood is, what are all the Beybladers feeling right now? Because me, I'm pretty sad about it. Right now, being in the evening, we're doing this in the evening after the tournament, so all the Beybladers are home in their houses thinking about how much fun they had with all their friends, and that's what I'm doing.
0: So, is Beyblading over? What's next?
1: I think so. I think Beyblade's dead. I just don't think, I don't see a way forward. No, we have cultivated a very good relationship with one of the businesses at the Lloyd Center, Gambit's. Go spend money at Gambit's. They're super nice and they have very cool stuff. But they also have a bunch of Beyblades, and they're moving to a new location. And at that new location, there is a whole room on another level of the building. Like, I think it's like the lower level of the building that the store is going to be on, that they are dedicating to Beyblade. That's just going to be like, there's going to be stadiums set up and tournaments are going to be happening, and we're going to continue to have a Beyblade space. And I only know that through hearsay. Don't take this as, I might be wrong, but that's what I have heard, that tournaments are moving to Gambit's and there's going to be, yeah, we have a good relationship with them. There's a lot of love there.
0: And Beyblade lives on.
1: Beyblade lives on forever.
0: But rest in peace, Lloyd Center.
1: I think, yes, rest in peace, Lloyd Center. But Beyblade is bigger than Lloyd Center. And I think it's reached that critical mass now that I don't think it's going away. And I'm really happy about that.
0: Dreams do come true. That was Dio Good Enough talking about Beybladeing, how it's potentially going to move to Gambit's in the last tournament of Beyblade at the Lloyd Center. The Lloyd Center will be permanently closed as of August 8th. A quick update on the Moda Center. This Wednesday, August 5th, City Council will hear testimony from you, the public, on what should be done with the Moda Center. In a town hall last week, Councilor Mitch Green said, and quote, "My position has been, I'm not comfortable with the City of Portland committing $400 million over 20 years to a project without knowing what those dollars buy," end quote. He has since seen an economic impact analysis from Eco Northwest, and City Council heard from representatives from the Blazers, who came to a public work session on Thursday to share their vision for the Moda Center. As of right now, their vision is extremely limited due to what they see as a legal threat combined with a lack of having paid an architect to make a plan for the city and the mayor to review. If you have an idea of how the city should invest or not invest in the Moda Center, you can sign up to testify at portland.gov. Select the council agenda for August 5th to submit testimony or sign up to testify.

Good morning, Portland. You're just listening to some local music that was submitted to X-Ray. Last that we just heard was Jimmy Tree, their song People Attract People. Before that, The Orchestra by King of Foxes. Before that, Trapisphere by Bowcat. And the first song we played before that was Black Hole

Thank you for listening to Monday morning's edition of X-Ray in the Morning, The Commons. We're your hosts, I'm Hannah Francis, and you've also heard from Julia Moore. 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

0: 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Thanks so much for those who listened and those who are guests on our show. 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Next up, we've got Tom Hartman.
1: Tu as l'air que tu veux un bonbon. Je veux ton bonbon, bonbon, bonbon, bonbon, bonbon, bonbon, bonbon, bonbon, bonbon, bonbon, bonbon.

To you, they're not voting for Karl Marx. They're voting for a damn raise. Let's talk about Abdul El-Sayed and the upcoming primary in Wisconsin, etc. Also, why are Trump's sons cashing in at the Pentagon? And what can be done about it? And a crazy alert, J.D. Vance blames El-Sayed's win on self-hating white liberals. By the way, I just had to pause in midstream here and tell you, this morning, I believe it was this morning, it might have been last night, I'm pretty sure it was this morning, Louise and I were watching TV, and Trump was like someplace out west giving a speech, and they did a close-up of him, and she's like, oh my God, he's wearing a wig. Have you seen this in the last 24 hours? Trump is like, he's got this wig that looks just like Trump hair, except it's like Trump hair circa 1995. He's got more makeup on than, he's become like a drag queen. And I know drag queens. When I was a teenager, I was a DJ in Lansing, Michigan. I did the all-night progressive rock show on WVIC. And I DJed for Joe Covello's bar, which was the biggest gay bar, might have been the only gay bar, I'm not sure, in Lansing, Michigan. And I DJed their drag show a couple of times. Louise and I used to go down there and dance. I mean, this is when it started, when we were dating, and also when she was pregnant with our oldest. Donald Trump has as much wig and makeup as any drag queen. Well, not nearly as much. Anyway, it's just weird. I just had to share that with you. I don't know what to make of it. I get it that down in Texas, because James Tallarico is kind of a baby-faced guy, that they're saying that he's a trans woman and he's not a real man's man and all this kind of crap. So, you know, if they're going to go after him for the way he looks, I think it's fair game to talk about Donald Trump dressing up like a drag queen. Don't you? Anyhow, that's our first hour. In our second hour, end of that rant. In the second hour of our program, Phil Itner, live from Kyiv, Ukraine, will be with us. Also, is Washington planning another Bay of Pigs? And human-caused climate emergency made Canada's summer wildfires twice as likely. The science is in on this, and it's grim. In the third hour of our program, hey, what happened to your tariff refund? Over $100 billion is being passed out right now to big corporations. Are you seeing anything? What happened to that $2,000 tariff refund check Trump said we were all going to get? And New Mexico is suing the Justice Department, suing Todd Blanche over the ongoing Epstein cover-up designed to protect Donald Trump and the other billionaires who were paying Epstein for sex with minor girls. So anyhow, that's the program for today. I want to start out with my daily take from HartmanReport.com this morning. It's titled, "They're not voting for Karl Marx, they're voting for a damn raise." And it's true. I mean, you know, Trump is bleating about how they're communists and socialists. And no, they just want a government that works for everybody, not just for the top 1%. I mean, it's really, really that simple. In large part, what most Americans want right now, and this is why Make America Great Again has resonated with people, is we want back our two-thirds of us being in the middle class with a single paycheck. I mean, we're down to a third of us being in the middle class with two paychecks, according to some studies. I wrote about this on Monday. Or maybe it was Tuesday. I think it was Tuesday. So, I mean, it's pretty straightforward. Here are our demands, right? And please tell me if any of this sounds like communism to you, or even socialism, frankly. We want a healthcare system that covers every American as a right of citizenship. Every other developed country in the world has this. We want an education system that really works for our young people so that they're not sitting in 70-year-old schoolrooms with underpaid teachers and a poster on the wall that says, "I am the Lord your God. I am a jealous God, visiting the iniquity of the fathers upon the children unto the third and fourth generation of them that hate me." I mean, do we really need the Ten Commandments? Is this supposed to make our kids do better in school? We want a college system like every other developed democracy in the world has, where you can go to college, assuming you can do the work, and graduate without debt.
And we want that $2 trillion student debt burden that has fallen on Gen X, millennials, and Gen Z to go away. We want a political, again, like every other developed country in the world, we want a political system where a foreign government or like Israel or a massive corporation or a greedy billionaire can't simply buy elections, judges, and politicians. Where citizens can easily vote without jumping through a million hoops designed to prevent low-income people and women from voting. We want an environment where we can breathe the air and drink the water, where the food is safe, where our collective actions are no longer driving climate change. We want an immigration system that reflects America's embrace of diversity as the great melting pot. Remember that back in the 20th century, that phrase, that was what we were, I mean, literally what I was taught in school, like in fourth grade. America is the great melting pot. Well, of course, that was the 1950s and 60s. I mean, now it's DEI. That's DEI. You can't talk about that. We want no more mask police, no more concentration camps that lock up children and brutalize and kill people who've never committed a crime. Immigration violations are civil, not criminal. No more violations of the Fourth and Fifth Amendment. No more killing Americans for protesting. No more arrests based on the color of a person's skin. We want a tax system where the morbidly rich pay their fair share. None of this is communism or socialism. We want respect for international law, particularly the laws against attacking people and countries that have not attacked us, like Iran and these people in these boats in the Caribbean. And we would like respect for the human rights of Palestinians and acknowledgement of the criminal genocidal slaughter they're facing under international war criminal Netanyahu. We would like an economy where at least two-thirds of all American families have what they had in 1981, the ability to buy a house, a car, take an annual vacation, put their kids through school, and have enough for a comfortable retirement. Instead, as Robert Reich just pointed out yesterday over on Blue Sky, quote, household electricity costs are up 18%. Ground beef prices are up 22%. Gas prices are up 40%. ACA out-of-pocket premiums are up 58%. And inflation is at a three-year high. We would just like to fix this. You know, we're really not asking for a lot. Canada has all these things I just mentioned. England has all these things I just mentioned. France has all these things I just mentioned. Germany has all of them. Spain has all. Even little Costa Rica has a national health care system and free college. This isn't rocket science. We just want a government that works for all of us instead of just the morbidly rich. The only reason none of these things have been passed into law is because the morbidly rich have seized control of our political system. You know, there's a meme going around the internet right now. It's very popular. It's titled, or it says, quote, if a monkey hoarded more bananas than it could eat while most of the other monkeys starved, scientists would study that monkey to figure out what was wrong with it. When humans do it, we put them on the cover of Forbes. I mean, you know, this all tracks back to Citizens United and the Bilotti decision and Lewis Powell and all this stuff. Jimmy Carter, just a decade ago, told me on this program, America is no longer a democracy. Now it's just an oligarchy with unlimited political bribery. Voters want these things, and they want fighters, and El Sayed is a fighter. I remember my old buddy Dick Gregory. Dick Gregory and I traveled around the world together, just the two of us. We went to Germany to visit the Salem program, then we flew down to Kenya, then we hopped over to Entebbe, Uganda, and we went and visited the program that I had started for refugees in Uganda on behalf of this German charity. And I remember just vividly, we were standing in on a hot, sunny day in downtown Kampala, and we were talking about American foreign policy, and specifically, you know, kind of a remnant of our conversation about Vietnam. And he said to me, you know, when you got something really good, you don't have to force it on people. Hell, they will steal it. And he was right. American voters are in the process of stealing back our democracy and our middle class. Call it what you want. You can try calling it communism or socialism. I ain't buying it, and I don't think anybody else is. Call it what you want. It will not be stopped. Pass it along.

0: This is the Tom Hartman Program.
1: Exposing the con in conservative. I'll be right back with more of the news of the day and your calls.

0: and welcome back. Larry in Fayetteville, North Carolina. Hey, Larry, what's on your mind today?
1: Good morning, Tom. I hope you hear me without an echo.
0: Yeah, I hear you fine.
1: Beautiful. I just want to thank you, Tom. You're invaluable. I just want to thank you for the what, how to get things done under this situation that we're in now, how it all happened, and what we can do to get out of it. Tom, I'm in the sixth chapter of your book of The Last American President. I am just astounded at the information and the knowledge and everything. And I pray everybody, I would even sponsor a program to start giving the books out to people, man.
0: Well,
1: I just want to thank you. May God bless everything you do, Tom. Everything.
0: Well, thank you, Larry.
1: I mean that. Okay.
0: If you like that book, I think you're going to like Who Killed the American Dream, my most recent book, even more, because it really digs into how this all happened. You know, who has screwed us right across the board. And
1: I will get that one too as
0: yeah,
1: well.
0: I think you're going to like it. Yeah, you know, they're free in the libraries too. I'm not trying to sell books here, but I put a lot of work into them. I appreciate the acknowledgement. Well, thank you, Larry. Was there a question about any of that, or did you just want to tell me that?
1: No, I just wanted to tell you, you're just amazing, Tom. It's all.
0: Well, thank you, Larry. I appreciate your kind words. Look forward to future conversations.
1: Right.
0: Thank you. Paul in Detroit, Michigan. Hey, Paul, what's on your mind today?
2: Well, good morning to you, Tom, and I enjoy your show.
0: Thank you.
2: I think it would be good if the American public had a goal. Our system now is not working. We produced this clown with all he needs is a red ball on his nose and big red shoes, and he'd have the stage set. But we got to change the system. And this is, I want to suggest a change. It would take 5 years to implement, and I put this idea out in as a capsuled form as best I can in just a couple minutes.
0: Mm-hmm.
2: I want to return the power of government to the community.
0: Yes.
2: Where all political, all social questions are settled on the community level. And we could set up communities of maybe 40 or possibly a few more, a few less houses or apartments, 60 or 80, whatever. So we have sort of a tribal system again where everybody takes care of one another and cooperates with the neighboring tribe, if you will, to make things work. And also to set up workers' co-ops where all the questions at work would be done by the people. And we begin this system, we forgive all debts, personal and corporate.
0: A jubilee.
2: Yeah, and then anybody not making $20 an hour would be up to $20 at the beginning of this program. But all prices would drop by 20%. And
0: I don't think you're going to see that. But if you can raise wages, then the inflation doesn't hurt as much. So all excellent points, Paul. I read a letter. Thank you for the call. I read a letter by Thomas Jefferson many, many years ago in which he talked about how democracy works best because of the ward system. In other words, from the bottom up, wards are like local little, you know, communities, districts. He was right. Want news that actually has your back? The Commonwealth Report brings you honest, unfiltered reporting. News for the public, not the powerful. Twice daily updates that matter. Head to commonwealthreport.news and subscribe today. Take back your news. You know, Richard Nixon and Spiro Agnew both took cash bribes while they were in the White House. Since then, you know, the Supreme Court, or at least five Republicans on the Supreme Court, made it a lot easier for politicians to take bribes with their Citizens United decision. Which basically legalized political bribery as long as it's done through campaigns or PACs or super PACs. But for some people, there's just never enough money, right? Donald Trump has been running small-time hustles to make money for decades, selling sneakers, Bibles, steaks, vodka, water. But now he's hit the big time. He's got these fungible tokens, right? These fungible crypto assets, which are basically just digital pictures of Donald Trump that say fight, fight, fight. And he has turned them into an $8 billion machine. His wife is in on this, too, with his Trump coin. It's a new way that foreign powers and billionaires in the United States can just shovel money into Donald Trump's pocket. There's a whole article about it over at HartmanReport.com titled Presidential Payola, the Evolution of Political Bribery. Check it out.

0: 24 minutes past the hour. They are not voting for Marx. They're voting for a damn raise. But J.D. Vance doesn't get it. He went on Fox News last night, and he said that people voted for Abdul el-Sayed are self-hating white liberals. Right. He says, I think what that tells us is that a lot of young Americans were sold a whole promise at the elite universities in our country, and that promise is that they're going to be able to go to college, get a degree, and everything is going to work out fine for them. In reality, actually, a lot of universities sold these kids a bill of goods. They gave them a lot of debt. They did not give them useful skills or useful credentials, and a lot of these kids are very angry. Well, as I recall, in 2005, the legislation that made it illegal to try to get rid of your student debts by bankruptcy was a Republican piece of legislation. Yes, there were a few Democrats who voted for it, but yeah. And he's calling el-Sayed a DSA type, even though el-Sayed was not endorsed by the DSA and claims he's not a Democratic Socialist. Meanwhile, Democrats in the House and Senate are demanding to know what's up with Donald Trump's sons, Uday and Kusei. They have garnered $3.2 billion in federal contracts, investments, and loans in the year and a half since Trump became president. $3.2 billion. And that's the stuff we know about. Right? And you know, this, they wrote a letter to the Inspector General. This is from Elizabeth Warren, Blumenthal, Duckworth, and Garcia, four senators. We are concerned about a growing cloud of corruption amid questions about whether the president's family and administration officials may be abusing their positions to influence Department of Defense awards and the extent to which this is undermining the competitive, apolitical contracting process used to ensure that service members have the best equipment and most effective technologies and weapon systems on the market. White House spokeswoman Anna Kelly said, there's no conflicts of interest. This is the same tired narrative that Democrats have pushed against President Trump, his family, his administration for a decade. Yeah, because they've been corrupt for a decade. They've been stealing from us for a decade. Ethics experts have said the brothers should not be involved in companies whose primary business is seeking government contracts. And they want the Inspector General of the Pentagon to look into this. Obviously, it's not going to happen because all of the Republicans in Congress and all of the people in this administration, anybody with any ethical sense, anybody with any courage, anybody with any spine or backbone, anybody with any sense of propriety has been fired, purged. And all you have now are lickspittles and toadies in the entire Republican Party. It's pathetic.
1: 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Call 202-808-9925.
0: Yeah, I'll tell you what I really think. I'll be right back, 27 minutes past the hour. What's on your mind? We'll pick up your calls on the other side of the break.

0: Defense billions flow to Trump's sons. AIPAC record spending fails in Michigan. Epstein files stay locked. The Bay of Pigs is reloaded. And your tariff refund went to Apple instead. Good morning. This is the Commonwealth Report, news for the public, not the powerful. You can follow us at commonwealthreport.news. Why are Trump's sons cashing in at the Pentagon? Democratic lawmakers just asked the Pentagon's watchdog to open an investigation, and here's why. The Washington Post found that 15 companies backed by Donald Trump Jr. or Eric Trump, also known as Uday and Kusei, have pulled down $3.2 billion in federal contracts, investments, and loans. Most of that money landed after Trump took office again. And there's another $3.1 billion in future contract options sitting on the table. Senator Elizabeth Warren, Congressman Richard Garcia, Senator Richard Blumenthal, and Senator Tammy Duckworth signed a letter to Inspector General Platt Mooring. They wrote about a, quote, growing cloud of corruption hanging over defense contracting. The brothers run two investment funds, 1789 Capital and American Ventures, and they've poured money into drone makers, quantum chip startups, and rare earth companies. No law says they can't, and that's the problem. When the president's family gets rich off war spending, the contract goes to the connected, not the qualified. Did Michigan just break the Democratic establishment? Abdul El-Sayed won Michigan's Democratic Senate primary Tuesday night, and he did it against nearly every power broker in the party. Chuck Schumer quietly backed Congresswoman Haley Stevens. So did Governor Gretchen Whitmer and Senator Gary Peters. Outside groups dumped more than $60 million into the race, with about $54 million of it helping Stevens. AIPAC's super PAC alone spent over $30 million trying to stop El-Sayed, the most it's ever thrown at one race. He won anyway by roughly 1 point. Bernie Sanders and Alexandria Ocasio-Cortez had his back. Sanders put it plainly, quote, they want real change, and Abdul is a vehicle for that change. El-Sayed faces Republican Mike Rogers in November for a seat that could decide the Senate. Money still talks in American politics, but it just doesn't always win. New Mexico sues Trump's Justice Department over Epstein. New Mexico Attorney General Raul Torres sued the Justice Department Wednesday, along with Acting Attorney General Todd Blanche. Claim here is pretty simple. The federal government is blocking New Mexico from investigating sex crimes at Jeffrey Epstein's Zorro Ranch outside Santa Fe. Torres says the stonewalling, quote, actively harms victims and undermines the public interest. The suit landed the same day the state's Supervisors Truth Commission released its interim report, which faulted federal prosecutors in Manhattan for ignoring what happened in New Mexico while focusing on New York, Florida, and the Virgin Islands. Epstein bought that ranch in 93 and built a mansion with a private airstrip. Ghislaine Maxwell is serving 20 years for sex trafficking. Justice says court orders protect victims' identities. Survivors call that laughable, since the department already published their names. Blanche could hand over the files today, but he won't. Is Washington planning another Bay of Pigs? The New York Times reported Wednesday that the CIA has secretly built a Cuba task force. Its job is to pressure Havana into the economic and political changes that Trump demands. The agency's already adding case officers who recruit spies, intelligence analysts, cyber operators, and specialists in covert influence campaigns. The stated goal is to split Cuba's political elite and push out leaders Washington considers hardliners. This follows Politico reporting that American spies and surveillance assets have flooded the island. Marco Rubio, the architect of all this, just called Cuba, quote, an influence and espionage superpower on Fox News. Cuba has 10 million people and an energy grid that keeps going dark. One source called the buildup a tactical step toward possible military action. You know, we've watched this movie before, and it ended at the Bay of Pigs. So where's your tariff refund? Apple got an estimated $2.2 billion back last quarter. Amazon got $600 million. Nike got $300 million. After the Supreme Court struck down Trump's sweeping tariffs, the government now owes importers around $166 billion in refunds, and more than half has already been paid. You paid, too. The Tax Foundation says those tariffs cost the average household about $1,000 last year. But your refund from Trump is zero. Amazon is the rare exception, promising to pay back customers where it can trace the charges. Their finance chief says they'll, quote, proactively contact affected customers and automatically issue refunds. Everybody else keeps the cash. Remember those $2,000 rebate checks Trump floated? Well, they never came. The tariff was a tax on you, and the rebate went to the corporations. And that's the way it is today, Thursday, August 6th, 2026. I'm Tom Hartman. Change starts with you. You can be calling your Democratic or Republican representatives to let them know what you think by calling 202-224-3121. It's the Capitol switchboard. It'll get you right through to them. You can now hear The Hartman Report, our free daily one-hour podcast. 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Check it out. Welcome back. 34 minutes past the hour. And what's on your mind today? Don in Chicago. Hey, Don, what's up?
1: Yeah, hi. I'm an independent and listen to a lot of stuff you're saying. And one thing I noticed when, depending upon which radio show I listen to, Republican or Democrat show, right or left, they all totally blame the other party for all the evils in the country. And
0: I don't.
1: As an independent, I think there's...
0: I'm quite happy to blame Democrats for a lot of these problems.
1: You blame them for the defunding the police?
0: Well, nobody has defunded the police, to the best of my knowledge.
1: Right, but they were all for it. They never said a word against it.
0: No, I don't know. Don, can you please name one elected Democrat who is currently calling for defunding the police?
1: I cannot name one who's ever spoken against
0: defunding
1: the police.
0: It's a lie. It's a Fox News lie. You had a couple of people who back after George Floyd was murdered, who got really emotional and said, let's defund the police. And you had a couple of, teenagers with orange hair who were holding signs like that. And Fox News has been running them on a loop for 5 years. And it's a lie.
1: I'm in Chicago and I saw him riding down Michigan Avenue. I don't think there's more than a couple.
0: Yeah, well, there might be defund ICE, perhaps, but no. You're chasing straw men.
1: These are BS arguments. I'm an economist, and I'll tell you the biggest source of inflation, for example, is the $2 trillion that was put in for COVID by Joe Biden. That the city of Chicago, for example, admitted they lost $100 million.
0: That is not what drove inflation, Don. Stop for just a second and let me give you a little lesson. Econ 101. Inflation goes up.
1: And you're wrong. No.
0: Well, listen to what I have to say first, Don.
1: Printing money for two. Well, you're not letting me finish. You're interrupting me.
0: Well, you made a statement. You said that Biden putting money in for COVID was causing the inflation. First of all, it was Trump. It was during the Trump administration that we were passing out money during COVID. And an awful lot of it went to Trump's buddies. But secondly, let me just finish this damn thought, Don, and then I'll give you all the time you want. What drives inflation is when demand outstrips supply. This is not rocket science. When you've got less of something and people want more of it, the price goes up. And that's called inflation. And we saw this after World War I, and part of it was the war, but most of it was the flu pandemic. We had, for 3 years, we had a flu pandemic. It shut down the damn economy. We saw this after World War II, because you had coupon rationing. Immediately, demand explodes once people are back to normal, and that demand drives inflation. You had a huge spike in inflation after World War I and the flu pandemic. You had a huge spike in inflation after World War II. And that's the lack of demand. You had a whole year and a half there where basically, at least a whole year, where there was no demand. where people were not buying things. They weren't going places. They weren't getting on airplanes. And suddenly, you know, we got the flu. We got the vaccine for COVID. Life is back to normal and people want things. And that is what drove the inflation. It was not, we weren't printing money. The amount of money that you pass out to middle class people, you could argue that it increased the intensity of the demand because now they also had a little bit of money to buy stuff. But it's demand that's driving inflation, not, you know, government programs. End of rant.
1: Okay, my turn?
0: Yes.
1: Okay. The vaccine was developed under Trump a few months before the election. Then he lost. Joe Biden took over. Most of COVID was run by Joe Biden for 4 years. Demand ended up shifting to a lot of people buying online. It did lessen a little bit because people were going out, but people, that's when Amazon and all these big corporations were selling much more online.
0: True.
1: Amazon took off then.
0: True.
1: The government printed $2 trillion worth of money by increasing the debt, putting that money, which what happens, money supply increased by
0: No, hang on just a second. You're just saying something that's not true here. It's just not true. Hold on just a second. When we sell treasuries, we don't print money. Printing money is something the Fed does. Selling treasuries is something the Treasury Department does. We incur debt, and we have to pay interest on that debt. But we did not print money. Go ahead.
1: Yeah, you don't understand it totally, but when we print money, when we sell debt, when we borrow money, that's what we do when we sell bonds, when the government sells bonds.
0: You're not printing money. You're simply borrowing money. Yes.
1: It has the same effect of printing money, which is
0: it doesn't.
1: Any economist will tell you. Yes, it does.
0: It does not. No, there is no change in the money supply when the government borrows money. They're simply moving the money out of your pocket if you're buying treasury bills to invest in and into their pocket. That's all. You're not inventing new money.
1: Okay.
0: When the Fed prints new money, that's a whole different thing. For that, you've got to look at the Fed balance sheet. And yes, the Fed balance sheet did increase substantially during COVID and in the 2 years after COVID, all as an attempt to put the economy back together. And I think you can blame the Fed for some of that, but it has nothing to do with programs trying to keep Americans from you know, not being able to pay for health care, groceries, or rent.
1: Okay.
0: Let's understand how these things work.
1: When the government borrowed $2 trillion, and they put $2 trillion out in circulation, they increased the money supply.
0: That doesn't increase the money supply. It increases the money in the pockets of average working people, which does drive inflation.
1: In circulation that was not in circulation, it increases the supply of money in circulation. When you have the supply of anything go up, if the supply of homes in your area triple, then people sell them for less because it's worth less. There's too much of it. Money has a value. Money has a value like anything else. So if you have so much money out there that you're spending $2 trillion, the value of the dollar goes down.
0: Yeah, this is
1: everything
0: all an elaborate attempt on
1: so
0: your part to make this Joe Biden's fault, Don. And it's not.
1: Well,
0: it's the result of pent-up demand.
1: 12 of the last 16 years was run by the Democrats, and we're in the mess we're in.
0: Then why was it when Joe Biden left office that inflation was just a little bit over 2%, and right now it's 3.5%?
1: In his 4 years, it went up 20%.
0: It was 2.5% when he left office. What is it now?
1: Oh, you can pick a date and time and say in one day it went up 2%.
0: Well, of course, because inflation exploded once the pandemic went away.
1: It went up 20%. Tell me, over the 4 years he was in, it didn't go up 20%.
0: I'm telling you that this is neither Trump's fault nor Biden's fault, and you're desperately trying to make it Biden's fault, which is just kind of a pathetic partisan argument, Don.
1: No. Another thing you complained about was Trump, which I do not like Trump, but another thing you complained about was kids getting money. I don't like that either, but I never heard you say anything about when Biden's kids were getting $50,000 a month from Ukraine.
0: Oh, I repeatedly condemned Hunter Biden for what he was doing.
1: Okay.
0: Repeatedly. It was inappropriate. It was stupid. It was a little tiny bit of money. I mean, he made $5 million over 5 years, compared to Uday and Kusei right now, who've made $3.2 billion so far. But yeah, Don, I do have to move along. We've burned through here seven minutes of conversation, which is unusual. So thank you for the call, Don. I look forward to future conversations. Josh in Millerton, New York. Hey, Josh, what's on your mind?
2: Hey, Tom. I just wanted to bring up what I think is a really important issue, and that's the family court system in this country. Vivek Murthy,
0: the
2: family court system.
0: Oh, the family court system. Okay, yeah.
3: I'm very familiar with it. I used to run a program for abused kids. I used to go to court, or at least most of my employees did. My wife did constantly. She was the program director.
2: Then you know, like me, that it's been a disaster and has gotten worse for a long time. It's all about money.
3: It varies from state to state, but some of them are really bad, yeah.
2: Yeah, I mean, you know, what I've witnessed in New York, I mean, I'm pretty sure the system, and you know, essentially killed one of my clients, and it's really gotten out of whack. And I'm working with people to give people an off-ramp. I mean, you know, why go into a system that is really meant to, you know, take all of your money, and then when you're out of money, make an agreement, because the attorneys and the judge and the forensic examiners, they've all spent your money, and now they realize that you have been liquidated, both husband and wife, and now, you know, they're willing to, because they know you can't pay anymore,
3: Josh,
2: to make an
3: agreement.
2: Josh,
3: you said one of your clients, are you an attorney?
2: Yeah, I'm an attorney. Yeah, okay. I did a lot of work
3: my experience in of the child court system, the family court system, in New England anyway, was that there's a bunch of good people with good hearts trying to do well, and there's a few people who are just asinine bureaucrats, you know, who are just taking the job. But that the biggest problem is that there are not alternatives that are well-funded in most states for providing for the needs of kids and families and abused wives, the occasional abused husband. That basically it's a resource shortage, and as a result, everybody's pointing fingers at each other, and everybody gets screwed.
2: Well, amen, Tom. That's exactly what I've come to realize, and I'm working with experts and, you know, people, you know, therapists and other attorneys. I would like to be able to provide your listeners my email, the email for our project, so that if people want to get involved, they want to help us, if they're attorneys or whoever they may be, to do exactly what
3: feel
2: you
3: free,
2: said.
3: And then I got to hit
2: help
3: a break.
2: Create.
3: So go for it.
2: Okay, so thank you so much. It's justicecampus@proton.me.
3: Okay, you got it. justicecampus@proton.me.
2: Thanks, Tom.
3: Sure enough, Josh. Good luck.
2: Thanks so much, Tom.
3: Yeah, keep up the great work. It's 45 minutes past the hour. We'll be in a couple of seconds anyway. And picking up your calls here. I'll be right back with more of your calls in just a moment. Stay tuned.

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1: It's your media support group for We the People. I'll be right back with your calls. Stick around.

0: And welcome back, Chris in Littleton, Colorado. Hey, Chris, what's on your mind today?
1: Yeah, good morning, Tom. The single direct cause of climate disaster is fossil fuels, coal, gas, and oil.
0: Yeah, that's 90% of
1: burning,
0: it. Yeah.
1: People burning fossil fuels and dumping massive amounts of carbon into the atmosphere.
0: Yeah, we also have some man-made gases that are very persistent and that work. And you know, the gases that they use for air conditioners, you know, things like Freon, stuff like that. There's other things, but they're a small portion. You're absolutely right, Chris.
1: Yeah, the only solution is to stop using fossil fuels. Period.
0: Yep.
1: There is no other solution.
0: Yep.
1: The latest scientific reports I've been reading, global warming climate disaster is escalating out of control far faster than they predicted before.
0: That's true.
1: The Arctic ice is melting 100 times faster than normal.
0: Yep.
1: And people only have a few short years to stop using fossil fuels or humans will not survive.
0: Well, I think we'll survive, but life will become very Hobbesian, you know, nasty, short, and brutish.
1: This will happen in the lifetimes of most people alive today.
0: Well, certainly the children, yeah, absolutely.
1: And my big point, I guess, is 80% of the fossil fuels used in the United States are by individual people driving gas cars and heating their homes with gas.
0: That's correct. Although that heating also includes all of our commercial and government buildings. So it's basically residential and transportation, yes. And both of those are amenable to solarization. I mean, you know, I drive an electric car. It's wonderful. I charge it with solar panels on my roof, so it's free to drive. You know, anybody who owns a house most people who own a house can do that. Obviously, there's a matter of affording it. But in Germany, the government actually did it for everybody. We could do that here. Jimmy Carter wanted to do that here.
1: Yeah, everyone has a choice. We can all drive electric. We can all use renewable energy.
0: Well, within your means. Yeah, I mean, I get it that a lot of people can't afford to make that choice. And that's a tough one. And that's where the government should step in and make it possible like they did in Germany.
1: And renewable energy does save money for people.
0: Oh, yeah. I have not bought electricity since May. May was the last time I bought any electricity at all. I've been completely off the grid since then. Just because it's summer,
1: here
0: in the Pacific Northwest.
1: If people want to skip their utility bill, just check into renewable energy.
0: Yeah. But again, the big problem, and this is where I was just blew my mind when I spoke in Barcelona back in 1999, I think it was, at a conference where the guy who was my we were the two keynote speakers. He was the German legislator who co-authored the 100,000 rooftops legislation, where the government would basically subsidize you putting solar panels on your roof. So that they would generate enough electricity that they didn't have to build another nuclear power plant. And the program was so successful that after about 3 years, they had to stop it because the grid couldn't handle all the excess electricity. And it took them a couple of years to rebuild the grid. Now they're back to it. So, Chris, I got to run, but you're spot on. Spot on. Thank you. It's 11 minutes before the hour, and I'll be back with more of your calls in about 1 minute. So stick around.

0: Hey, thanks so much for sharing our program and for reaching out to our stations and sponsors and letting them know that you're listening. It really means a lot to us. So have you noticed that the Republicans are pretty much not talking about a constitutional convention anymore? They used to be gung-ho to rewrite the Constitution. You know, they wanted to put corporate personhood in there. They wanted to change it so that women can't vote. They wanted to do away with the election of senators, repeal the 17th Amendment, take us back to them being appointed by the states. They had all these weird, they wanted to outlaw labor unions, all these weird ideas, but they've stopped talking about it. I mean, they're still moving forward on it, but it's not Project 2025, for example. You know, their ultimate talking document does not have one single mention in it about a constitutional convention. Why would that be? Well, it's because the Supreme Court is doing their work for them. I mean, you know, just they have overturned Article 2. They've overturned the first, fourth, ninth, and 14th Amendments. They've overturned Article 1, Section 7. All the details of this whole thing are over at HartmanReport.com. You got to check it out. Welcome back. 9 minutes before the hour. Picking up your calls here, Thomas in Pinetta, Florida. Hey, Thomas, what's on your mind today?
1: Hey, how you doing, Tom?
0: Fine, thank you. What's up?
1: Good. Well, I was just going to say I'm behind enemy lines. I'm living in Trump country here in North Florida, and I'm certainly a minority.
0: Mm-hmm.
1: And basically, I just keep my mouth shut because people aren't ready to hear it. They don't want to hear it, and it always escalates into bad arguments and stuff. So,
0: yeah,
1: I'm just trying to, you know, live my life with purpose and meaning. And I just want to say this. I believe that in order for this country to be healed, I believe we need to be spiritually healed, you know, as individuals. I'm not talking about religion. I'm not talking about organized religion. Or if that's your way you do it, that's fine. But Marianne Williamson's got a good book called The Healing of America, and she talks about that. And I've got friends of mine. I got a brother-in-law who's a Christian nationalist, and that's very prominent around here in these parts.
0: Yeah.
1: But anyway, what the point I'm going to make is all we got to do is we got to tip that first domino. And if it's just a few of us, if that first domino hits the second domino, it's going to cause a chain reaction.
0: What is that first domino?
1: The first domino is people that have woke up that know what's going on.
0: Okay, yeah.
1: And if we can push that first domino, I'm using figurative speech here, then the whole thing's going to come crashing down.
0: Yeah.
1: And so I would encourage all the listeners of this show, you know, take courage. Don't be afraid. Keep trying. Speak the truth. Mm-hmm. Live your life as good as you can. That's my message.
0: Well said, Thomas. I agree with you. Marianne Williamson is brilliant, and her book on the healing of America is essential reading. Thomas, thank you. Well said. Brian in Tacoma, Washington. Hey, Brian, what's on your mind today?
2: Hey, thanks for taking the call. I don't really understand entirely the, you know, Todd Blanche tax immunity business. I agree that you and me and Democrats should be freaking out because it's just another pile of the corruption. But the way I see it, as long as Donald Trump's in office, Todd Blanche or anybody else who gets in that office, whether Todd Blanche is acting or real attorney general, doesn't matter that much for this, will not prosecute Donald Trump for tax evasion and all this. And when Democrats get back in power, they can or should. And the only thing that will be stopping them that Todd Blanche will do, even though he says he won't, but of course he will, is a memo. So please, Tom, tell me that you think that we're not still there or back there, that we just like, well, a memo, so we as Democrats going to not do anything. Right. And if that's the case, if like an attorney general can just put out a memo, then, good God, I hope our next, Attorney General Glenn Kirshner, whoever, puts out a bunch of memos, because apparently they're bulletproof somehow.
0: Here's the problem, Brian. We could have proof all day long, and I think there's certainly sufficient proof out there, that Trump and Uday and Kusei and Jared and Ivanka are basically ripping us all off, that they're committing tax fraud, that they're committing inside trading, that they're enriching themselves at the expense of the American people. You know, all this kind of stuff. But Democrats, Democrats don't control the executive branch right now. And the executive branch controls all of the police power of America. The only police power that, if the Democrats took even the House and the Senate, the only police power they have available is the Capitol Police, which they can control. And I doubt they're going to send them over to the White House to arrest Trump. Or they can beg the Department of Justice to prosecute Trump or to do anything. And the Department of Justice can simply ignore the begging from Congress. So you're not going to see any meaningful prosecutions of these guys. We may have exposés, and these prosecutions could be happening at the state level if the Democratic state attorneys general would get their damn act together. But you're not going to see federal prosecutions of these people for 2.5 years.
2: I agree, but that's, to me, that's immaterial as to whether Todd Blanche is confirmed or not, whether Todd Blanche puts a memo out or not.
0: Yeah,
2: he's not going to prosecute.
0: He
2: or anybody's not going to prosecute. If and when the Dems get back in, and I don't mean in November, I mean, yes, 2.5 years, then we can and hopefully will.
0: And if the answer is we can't,
2: again, because Todd Blanche put a memo, please, for the love of God, tell me you don't think we're still stuck
0: no,
2: in that.
0: He cannot establish.
2: He can't memo his way so that Barron Trump can never be prosecuted
0: all
2: time, right?
0: I mean, that's correct.
2: Yeah, okay.
0: That's
2: you
0: correct.
2: Talked me off a ledge a little bit.
0: Yeah, I get it. Yeah, he's saying in his memo that says that the Trump family can never be investigated by the IRS. Well, first of all, he's rewritten that now so that it's from today backwards they can never be prosecuted. So we'll never get to know, you know, how much money they've actually grifted in the last year and a half, and they're going to have to start doing things a little more ethically. But he cannot control the future. The next attorney general
2: can reverse anything he does.
0: Yeah, I know. Yeah.
2: If yesterday he wrote from today backwards, Don, Barron, Melania, Don Jr., and Eric have all committed crimes today. So
0: yep.
2: Let's prosecute them for today's crimes.
0: I'm with you. Brian, okay. Thank you for the call.
2: And
0: like I

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2: This is Bird Note. What are these strange clicking sounds? Is this a secret message in Morse code? They're the calls of a male buff-breasted sandpiper courting a female on their breeding grounds far north of the Arctic Circle. He raises his wings, flashing their silvery white undersides as he sings his clicking serenade. A bit smaller than a robin, the buff-breasted sandpiper is strikingly handsome, rich, tawny brown overall, with dark markings on the back and the light-colored breast for which it's named. And it's a shapely bird. Fine. Delicate, almost. It'll spend much of the year on grasslands in Argentina, migrating to the Arctic in late spring for breeding, then heading south again in late summer or early fall. In the lower 48, September's a good time to look for this long-distance traveler. During migration, they show a distinct preference for grassy expanses such as pastures and rice fields. Buff-breasted sandpipers are one of our scarcest shorebirds, and they face threats from pesticides and the loss of habitat. Joint conservation among the U.S., Canada, and Argentina under the Migratory Species Convention could greatly benefit this bird. But even small actions, like supporting growers of organic rice, can help secure the future of a threatened species, like the buff-breasted sandpiper. For Bird Note, I'm Mary McCann.
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0: Hey, welcome to the second hour of our program. On the line with us, our buddy Phil Itner, the veteran war correspondent based out of Kyiv, Ukraine, host of the brilliant On the Edge podcast. Philip Itner over on YouTube, Itner Philip on social media. Phil, welcome back to the program. How are things? I understand that you guys are completely out of anti-aircraft or anti-ballistic missiles, and Russia's just beating the crap out of Kyiv. Is that right?
1: Yeah, well, apparently so. You know, and that's down to, you know, the Trump administration going back and forth on their promises about providing interceptor missiles, which are the only thing that can knock out these ballistic missiles that Russia's shooting at Kyiv, because they know the interceptors don't exist here anymore, you know, at the current time. So they're just able to get through. The Ukrainians can shoot down drones. They can shoot down some of the other kinds of munitions that are shot at them, but especially the hypersonic missiles that are shot at Kyiv, without those Patriots, there's nothing that the Ukrainians can do. So we had last night 28 ballistic and hypersonic missiles, over 100 drones, several impacts. At the last time I checked, 17 dead, injured in the dozens. And what will happen most likely now is that Russia will go back. They will make more missiles, and then they'll drag them right out of the factory straight to the front, you know, straight to a launch point, and they'll fire at us again. That's seems to be the cycle that they're creating, is that they have a barrage, then they know the Ukrainians can't defend against, but it's also an indication that they don't have an endless supply of weaponry either. Otherwise, they'd be doing this every night, and they're not doing it every night. They will overpower Ukraine's defenses, then they will go back, they will make more weapons, and again, they wheel them right out of the factory, right to a launch point, and off they go. So it's an insight also into their situation. Ukraine has been replying. They've been hitting deep within Russia. They've been hitting oil refineries. They've been hitting the equivalent of Russia's Amazon, a firm called Wildberries. The Ukrainians have taken out a third of the entire warehouses of this organization, and it really is like Amazon. Now, that it's legitimized by Kyiv because it's also used as a way for Russian soldiers to get equipment and to get you know, components for drones and things like that. So there is a legitimate military aspect to it, but this is like Russian Amazon, and it's not covered by insurance. There are a lot of banks that ponied up money for these warehouses, so the banking system in Russia is going to have to take that on the chin, and that's going to be a loss for them. You know, things are not looking good on either side of this conflict, and I think both sides are just absolutely exhausted.
0: So what happens when the 10,000 North Korean soldiers show up?
1: Well, judging by the way the Russians used North Korean soldiers, they'll end up being a locus for drones, and then or for a Ukrainian position, and then, you know, maybe the Russians follow up with artillery or their own soldiers, but they have absolutely no regard for North Korean soldiers that come over here. They're just used as cannon fodder. Actually, the Russians call it cannon meat, which also gives you an insight into their thinking.
0: Yeah, I totally get it. Would it be an exaggeration to say that Donald Trump could probably stop this war in one day if he chose to?
1: One day? I don't know in one day, but yes, he could be instrumental in ending this war if he really wanted to. It, you know, if he would take a strong position against Putin, because let's face it, this war is happening because of Putin. It's not, the Ukrainians did not want this war. They don't want this war. Zelensky has offered, you know, peace negotiations repeatedly. He's got a peace plan that, yes, all right, some of them are non-starters, but at least he does have a plan that he's made public. I don't think Trump could finish it in one day, but what he could do is take a stronger line against Vladimir Putin. It is, after all, the Russians' fault that this war is happening. They're the aggressor. Mm-hmm. And he could start really properly arming the Ukrainians for them to defend their own house. And by that, most importantly, the interceptors.
2: Yeah. As you know, my daughter studied Russian in Simferopol at the university there that used to be the old Carlos the Jackal spy school, and you know, back in the day. And I'm curious, this is in Crimea, I'm curious what the situation is with Crimea. The last you and I talked, they were losing power, losing water, losing food. You know, is that still going on?
1: I have heard no change in the situation in Crimea. Sadly, it does look like there was some sort of Ukrainian missile strike that either intentionally or went astray and I guess hit a beach in Crimea, which killed some Russian civilians. You know, it has always been my understanding that the armed forces of Ukraine do not purposefully target civilians.
2: Right.
1: And I believe that because they want to keep the moral high ground. They want to differentiate themselves from the Russian in the international community. So killing civilians like the Russians kill Ukrainian civilians would be counterproductive. But yeah, the situation is not good in Crimea. And I have to also mention to you, Tom, we are going through a blisteringly hot heat wave.
2: Oh, really?
1: In Ukraine. And Crimea in particular, you know, without sufficient amounts of water, without electricity, I'm sure that they are suffering, because we here in Kiev, we reached over 100 degrees Fahrenheit today.
2: Wow.
1: And for Kiev, that is practically unheard of. So, you know, it's supposed to break tomorrow, the heat wave. But, you know, for the last week or so, you know, 5 days or whatever, it's been absolutely unbearably hot.
2: Are you guys getting the forest fires that the rest of Europe and here? I mean, you know, yesterday
1: there might be, yeah, there might be some a knock-on effect of that. But I know that there has been a heat wave that kind of moved across the continent, and I know that for a while in France, just before the heat wave hit here, it was blisteringly hot as well. So, you know, I don't know if all of these things are you know, combined in some way to make the weather abnormality that is this heat wave. But I've never been in this city when it's this hot, and it's just unbearably difficult. And then, you know, add to that the fact that every night, you know, you have to wonder whether or not you're going to have to run to a shelter.
2: Right.
1: You know, and the electrical grid is already been stretched very, very thin because of the attacks during the winter when they were trying to freeze people. Now I'm sure the grid is under stress because everybody's using their air conditioning or fans or whatever. So, yeah. You know, they continue to stand stalwart and in resistance to the Russians, but It's been a pretty tough week.
2: Phil, what are the things that average Americans, people who are listening to this program right now, can do to help support Ukraine?
1: Well, you can absolutely get in touch with your elected officials and tell them that you want more support for Ukraine, and in particular, the interceptors. You know, I've got a great couple from Canada on this week on the show. You can do something as small as send a postcard to the front to a soldier saying you're not forgotten. And that's what this Canadian couple do. They organize kind of, you know, a mail in kind of to the front, to mm-hmm. the front soldiers. And I mean, it could be something as small as that, but really what we need is we need to put political pressure on, and most importantly, you know, the Trump administration and your senators, your representatives, and get the weapons over here, right. quick. Right. There's no time to spare.
2: Is Europe unable to provide interceptors to Kyiv? I thought that.
1: Well, originally what they were supposed to do, the plan was actually that they would buy from America, because, of course, everything is transactional with Trump, and then they would send the interceptors here. But that's changed as well. It just seems like the Trump administration has a lot of people who are reluctant to assist Ukraine in any way, shape, or form. And I find that highly suspect. Again, we've spoken about this in the past. I think there are elements within the administration that are compromised, at least in their thinking about this conflict. But we need to step it up, and we need to also be very clear that we stand with Ukraine, because Russia was the aggressor. Russia's the one who invaded this country, and Russia's the one who ultimately needs to turn around, go home. And Vladimir Putin and Trump could, you know, he spoke to him for 90 minutes on July 4th. Mm-hmm. Next time he talks to him, he should say, you know what, Vlad, you're not going to win this. Yeah. Go home.
2: Yeah, sadly, I don't think he's going to say that, because I think that Vladimir owns him. And has for a long, long time. But, you know, there it is. The great Phil Itner, our friend. Phil, thank you so much. Please stay safe.
1: All right.
2: Great talking with you. Check out Phil's podcast, On the Edge. Philip Itner, PHILIPITTNER, over on YouTube, and Itner Philip on social media. It's 18 minutes past the hour. I'll be back with more of the news of the day and your calls in just a moment.
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2: It's the place where smart people get their news. I'll be right back with your calls. And

0: and welcome back. Tony in Denver. Hey, Tony, what's on your mind today?
1: Hi, Tom. So you had a couple of callers yesterday who talked about not knowing how to vote for judges that were on the ballot. Mm-hmm. And I just wanted to give you an update on how we do judge voting here in Colorado.
0: Oh, great.
1: Every judge is appointed by the governor. Mm-hmm. And 4, 6, 8, or 10-year terms, depending on the particular court. Here, the Supreme Court gets 10 years. Mm-hmm. And after 2 years, according to our Constitution, every judge has to be up for a vote for retention. So if you did a bad job, you get voted out.
0: Is that a vote by the public or by the legislature?
1: By the public.
0: Okay.
1: It goes on the general election ballot. Mm-hmm. And the way we know is that we actually have a judicial performance review board that goes out and polls the lawyers, the jurors, the plaintiffs, the defendants.
0: This sounds like a great system, Tony.
1: Oh, it is a great system. And we get something called the Blue Book. And for your listeners who don't know what that is, we get a pamphlet produced by the state every election cycle that tells us everything that's going to be on the ballot. It will give you the pros and cons of each item, as well as who is running for each office. But for the judges, the Judicial Review Board goes out and gives you a rating on the judge. Mm-hmm. Are they competent? Are they respectful? Are they prepared when they come to court, et cetera, et cetera? And so then you can actually read this little blue book and get a good idea of whether they're competent. It does not go into partisan things about how they basically adjudicated different cases, but it does give you their basic qualifications of whether we should retain them or not.
0: So it's not political. So if a judge gets appointed by the governor and then 2 years later they're subject to a vote by the public and they're voted out, does the governor appoint somebody else? Is that how it works, or is there there's no election for the next judge? It's just another appointment for the governor, right?
1: Just another appointment, correct.
0: Yeah, who would then 2 years later be subject to the people. I mean, this is the perfect compromise between judges being exclusively elected, in which case big money interests come in and basically buy, you know, the judges and buy their positions, or judges just being appointed, in which case the judiciary of the state reflects the political view of the governor in all circumstances. I mean, this is a great balance. I'm impressed. How long have you had this system?
1: Yep, the other good. Oh, God. Oh, it's been in the Constitution for quite some time.
0: Yeah.
1: So I've been voting on judges for as long as I can remember. Mm-hmm. I'm kind of old, actually. But the other good thing is that all judges that are appointed have to retire at age 72.
0: Oh, interesting. Interesting. So I'd be out of luck. Well, that's great. I mean, it's a good. It sounds like a really good system. Do you know of any other states that have adopted a system like this?
1: No. I mean, I was an election judge, so I'm more familiar with just Colorado's system, I'm afraid.
0: Yeah, yeah. This sounds like something worth promoting, and it may well be half the states do it, and I just don't know. An area that I've never really seriously looked into is, you know, how judges are appointed or elected in the individual states. It's fascinating. Tony, thank you. Thanks for educating me and everybody else.
1: Well, thank you very much.
0: I appreciate it. Good talking to you. It's 22 and a half minutes past the hour. I'll be back with more of your calls and the news of the day in just a moment.

0: tired of news that protects the powerful? 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So what do we call the really, really mind-bogglingly rich? You know, at the founding of the Republic, they were referred to as speculators or moneyed interest or aristocrats. In the years leading up to the Civil War, we called them the cotton lords and the plantation aristocracy. In the late 19th century, they were the robber barons. In the 1930s, FDR called them the economic royalists. But since the Reagan Revolution, we've just called them billionaires. And now, you know, some of them want to call themselves tech bros. Like, that's kind of a good thing, you know, like tech is positive and bros, you know, like Mark Zuckerberg saying we need more masculine energy in American business culture. So we need a new phrase. I would like to suggest the morbidly rich. Morbidly suggests unhealthy. And the vast riches that some of these people have is unhealthy to our democracy, particularly since five Republicans on the Supreme Court said that morbidly rich people can buy politicians. And it's unhealthy for them, too. So morbidly rich. There's an op-ed over at HartmanReport.com all about it. Check it out. 24 minutes past the hour. Welcome back. So the Bay of Pigs reloaded. We're seeing the CIA just established a Cuba task force. Now, they did that in 1960, and it led right to the Bay of Pigs invasion. This is what you do, or this is what our government does when they're preparing to invade another country, is you start with the CIA task force. And sure enough, Marco Rubio just put one together. And this has got a whole bunch of people going, ha, Bay of Pigs, here it comes. The agent Politico reported on this. They said, quote, the U.S. has increased its intelligence assets in Cuba in recent months. And so Politico said, you know, does this mean the military's getting ready? And pointing out that, quote, U.S. military operations are often preceded by increased American intelligence activity, but the CIA says, we're not telling you. Enrique Prado, a Cuban exile who served in various posts at the CIA, this is, by the way, from Common Dreams, is, quote, convinced that Washington is preparing a definitive blow against the island's regime, according to El País, the newspaper. He predicted, quote, Cuba is the next apple to fall from the tree. And this followed, of course, the July release of this McCarthyite U.S. Department of State document that literally said, I mean, this is what it said. For nearly seven decades, the Cuban regime has waged a sustained campaign of subversion against the United States that has infiltrated the highest reaches of U.S. government, recruited and cultivated generations of American activists, backed an unprecedented wing of left-wing terrorism on American soil, and carried out one of the most durable and damaging foreign intelligence penetrations in American history. Yeah, right. I mean, this is just horse crap. But, you know, Marco Rubio thinks if he can take Cuba, he gets to be president in 2028. So here we go. Meanwhile, Trump is insisting that hundreds of wildfires burning across the United States, Canada, and Europe are all the result of people not grooming their forests properly. You're not raking the forests. I mean, the guy's an idiot, right? And, well, he's not an idiot. He's a tool of the fossil fuel industry, which gave him millions, hundreds of millions of dollars and helped him get elected. But the World Weather Attribution, this is a consortium of scientists, they say the extreme drought, the drought conditions, the humidity, the wind, all this stuff that is fanning these forest fires. And we've got it here. Yesterday here in Portland, the sun was orange. Now it was red. Now it's orange. Today we're supposed to get some westerly winds that are going to blow this stuff back to the east. But you couldn't breathe here over the last 2 days. I mean, nobody went outside. It was if they didn't have to. And the scientists are saying this is global warming. This is because we allowed the fossil fuel industry executives who made billions on this to lie to us for 60 years. Just lied right to our faces. And they're continuing to do it. I mean, Trump is still claiming that climate change is a hoax, as are all the Republicans. These friggin' liars. It's amazing.
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0: Exposing the con in conservative. I'll be back with your calls in just a moment.

Defense billions flow to Trump's sons. AIPAC's record spending fails in Michigan. The Epstein files stay locked. The Bay of Pigs is reloaded. And your tariff refund went to Apple instead. Good morning. This is the Commonwealth Report, news for the public, not the powerful. You can follow us at commonwealthreport.news. Why are Trump's sons cashing in at the Pentagon? Democratic lawmakers just asked the Pentagon's watchdog to open an investigation, and here's why. The Washington Post found that 15 companies backed by Donald Trump Jr. or Eric Trump, also known as Uday and Kusei, had pulled down $3.2 billion in federal contracts, investments, and loans. Most of that money landed after Trump took office again. And there's another $3.1 billion in future contract options sitting on the table. Senator Elizabeth Warren, Congressman Richard Garcia, Senator Richard Blumenthal, and Senator Tammy Duckworth signed a letter to Inspector General Platt Mooring. They wrote about a, quote, growing cloud of corruption hanging over defense contracting. The brothers run two investment funds, 1789 Capital and American Ventures, and they've poured money into drone makers, quantum chip startups, and rare earth companies. No law says they can't, and that's the problem. When the president's family gets rich off war spending, the contract goes to the connected, not the qualified. Did Michigan just break the Democratic establishment? Abdul El-Sayed won Michigan's Democratic Senate primary Tuesday night, and he did it against nearly every power broker in the party. Chuck Schumer quietly backed Congresswoman Haley Stevens. So did Governor Gretchen Whitmer and Senator Gary Peters. Outside groups dumped more than $60 million into the race, with about $54 million of it helping Stevens. AIPAC's super PAC alone spent over $30 million trying to stop El-Sayed, the most it's ever thrown at one race. He won anyway by roughly 1 point. Bernie Sanders and Alexandria Ocasio-Cortez had his back. Sanders put it plainly, quote, they want real change and Abdul is a vehicle for that change. El-Sayed faces Republican Mike Rogers in November for a seat that could decide the Senate. Money still talks in American politics, but it just doesn't always win. New Mexico sues Trump's Justice Department over Epstein. New Mexico Attorney General Raul Torres sued the Justice Department Wednesday, along with Acting Attorney General Todd Blanche. Claim here is pretty simple. The federal government is blocking New Mexico from investigating sex crimes at Jeffrey Epstein's Zorro Ranch outside Santa Fe. Torres says the stonewalling, quote, actively harms victims and undermines the public interest. The suit landed the same day the state's Supervisors Truth Commission released its interim report, which faulted federal prosecutors in Manhattan for ignoring what happened in New Mexico while focusing on New York, Florida, and the Virgin Islands. Epstein bought that ranch in 93 and built a mansion with a private airstrip. Ghislaine Maxwell is serving 20 years for sex trafficking. Justice says court orders protect victims' identities. Survivors call that laughable since the department already published their names. Blanche could hand over the files today, but he won't. Is Washington planning another Bay of Pigs? The New York Times reported Wednesday that the CIA has secretly built a Cuba task force. Its job is to pressure Havana into the economic and political changes that Trump demands. The agency is already adding case officers who recruit spies, intelligence analysts, cyber operators, and specialists in covert influence campaigns. The stated goal is to split Cuba's political elite and push out leaders Washington considers hardliners. This follows Politico reporting that American spies and surveillance assets have flooded the island. Marco Rubio, the architect of all this, just called Cuba, quote, an influence and espionage superpower on Fox News. Cuba has 10 million people and an energy grid that keeps going dark. One source called the buildup a tactical step toward possible military action. You know, we've watched this movie before, and it ended at the Bay of Pigs. So where's your tariff refund? Apple got an estimated $2.2 billion back last quarter. Amazon got $600 million. Nike got $300 million. After the Supreme Court struck down Trump's sweeping tariffs, the government now owes importers around $166 billion in refunds, and more than half has already been paid. You paid, too. The Tax Foundation says those tariffs cost the average household about $1,000 last year. But your refund from Trump is zero. Amazon is the rare exception, promising to pay back customers where it can trace the charges. Their finance chief says they'll, quote, proactively contact affected customers and automatically issue refunds. Everybody else keeps the cash.
Remember those $2,000 rebate checks Trump floated? They never came. The tariff was a tax on you, and the rebate went to the corporations. And that's the way it is today, Thursday, August 6th, 2026. I'm Tom Hartman. Change starts with you. You can be calling your Democratic or Republican representatives to let them know what you think by calling 202-224-3121. It's the Capitol switchboard. It'll get you right through to them. 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

0: back, 35 minutes past the hour. So what's on your mind today? Ed in Chicago. Hey, Ed, what's up?
1: Now, quickly, really appreciate you having Phil Ittner on a regular basis.
0: He's a good man.
1: And it's great that you do that. And also, on downside, the FCC just lifted the 39% cap on TV ownership. But yeah. But the reason I'm calling is to vet, and hopefully maybe you can shed some light on this and walk me off the ledge, so to speak. But because you've talked about this, and what I'm talking about is the 300 Capital One closing 300 Trump bank accounts for money laundering.
0: Mm-hmm.
1: Now, I get why Fox isn't talking about that, but and I even get, NPR, PBS, mainstream, even our side, everywhere. This thing has just disappeared.
0: I know, and it should be. I was talking about this on, I think it was on Monday, because the story broke over the weekend,
1: right,
0: as I recall.
1: Right.
0: And it was like, where is it? I mean, you know, if Obama had lost over 300 bank accounts for money laundering, or Biden, Clinton.
1: Even if Bush had done this,
0: yeah,
1: this would have been major news. You'd have every Democrat, at least you'd have people demanding that we have hearings about this. It would be literally everywhere. And again, what I'm calling to vent about is I get their side not talking about it, but I don't understand. I would think this is something we should be using at least up until the midterms, should be screaming about.
0: Yeah.
1: And it's like it's completely disappeared, and I don't get it. So I'm...
0: Well, the bad news is that the Democrats do not have the power of subpoena, so there is no way that they can force Capital One to come forward and explain what's going on. The good news is,
1: right,
0: Letitia James could probably do this, because this was based in New York, and she's the Attorney General for the state of New York, although I think that she's keeping her head down right now because Trump is trying to put her in prison. So
1: Well, it seems to me that, I mean, I get it. We don't have the power to, you know, subpoena power in that, but we can, like you say, use the phrase pounding the table.
0: Yeah.
1: I mean, making noise about this so it has to get some kind of coverage. I mean, it would be great to see NPR and PBS going into this, but that's my frustration, is I'm not hearing anybody on our side pounding the table on this, and I don't get it, because this should be huge.
0: Yeah, well, consider the table pounded over here. You know, I've mentioned this probably a dozen times since Monday, but I'm with you, Ed. It's like the entire mainstream media has decided that Donald Trump is a criminal and it's no longer newsworthy on reporting.
1: Yeah.
0: Right. Yeah, he's a criminal. So what? You know, let's talk about something else. And it's like, it should continuously be shocking to us. This should not be the new norm, that we've got a president who is a criminal. And it's just breathtaking. Ed, I got to move along, but thanks for the call. That was well said. Well said. Vivian in Seattle. Hey, Vivian, what's on your mind today?
2: Hey, Tom, I really enjoyed The Last American President, which you signed for me at Town Hall here in Seattle.
0: Oh, thank
2: you.
0: I
2: just started reading Who Killed the American Dream. And I have Cracking the Code and Hidden History of American Dream, Hidden History of Supreme
0: Bless
2: Court. Great stuff. But I want to address this deep police issue. Last night, my next door neighbor and I intervened on an elderly man who had wandered into across the street neighbor's front yard, and he was tinkering with things and muttering to himself, and he was confused and disoriented. And we were able to call Health One, and that's a Seattle program that sends a firefighter, paramedic, and a human services professional to help with behavioral health crises and homelessness and nonviolent means. Yeah. And we also have Reach here in Seattle, which is an outreach program that connects people experiencing homelessness with services, housing, whatever. Defund the police is about the worst slogan ever created, because it implied something other than what it meant. And what it really meant was reallocate some police resources to non-police entities to better serve our taxpayer dollars, more efficient, and the police actually support it. So I don't know who dreamed up defund the police, but a catastrophically self-defeating slogan, but a great concept. That's what I wanted to say.
0: Excellent point, Vivian, and you're absolutely right. The Reagan started this, 10-11 program, whatever the number was, where surplus military equipment was being given to police departments around the country, and so now we've got police departments with half tracks and tanks and
2: militarized.
0: Yeah, it's just insane, and that needs to be done away with to a large extent. And you're absolutely right. You've got a number of cities, and Seattle is really a leader in this area. Portland's doing it too, that have created not unarmed groups of people who are not the police, who can intervene with people who are experiencing mental health crises, or things related to homelessness and stuff like that. And so we're having a lot fewer people being shot simply because they're autistic or schizophrenic or having a terrible day. And sure. if defund the police means doing that, then I think we're all in favor of it. But you and I both know that when people were pissed off about George Floyd being murdered and started saying defund the police, that very rational, reasonable, emotional response has been grabbed onto by right-wing media and the GOP to paint all Democrats with that. And there is, like I said to the caller earlier, you cannot find one single elected Democrat anywhere in this country who is running on the platform or promoting a platform of ending policing in America. We want to reform the police, but that's a whole different thing. We don't want to defund them.
2: It's just another right-wing thing burger.
0: Yeah, right? It really is. It's just another way of getting us to fight with each other about something other than the fact that the Republicans have prevented us from having a national health care plan, have prevented us from having free college, have kept our schools in crap shape, and their solution is to hang the Ten Commandments on the wall, continue to tax billionaires at 3% and 4% while the rest of us are hitting 30%, 40%, 50%, with state and local taxes, have done absolutely nothing about climate change. Republicans are ripping apart our public health systems, and so we've got an epidemic now of cyclosporiasis that has killed now two people in Michigan. I could go on, but it's just a way of distracting us from all the damage that the GOP and a handful of corporate Democrats, I mean, let's be honest about this, have done to this country over the last 45 years. So, Vivian, well said. Thank you very much. CJ in Shreveport, Louisiana. Hey, CJ, what's on your mind today?
3: Well, Vivian just took away, just kind of took my hours there stole my thunder there, because I was going to talk a little bit about what defund the police really means, and he said it so well. Yeah, defund the police was, you got to have a good three-word, or maybe four or two, but usually three-word chantable slogan, and there's just no way to express that concept in something that could be put on T-shirts and posters and chanted easily.
0: Exactly.
3: That was kind of the situation. But let's get on the other thing. That Don guy earlier, I think his name was,
0: for the first hour.
3: Let's talk a little bit about the difference between a calendar year and a fiscal year. Because this is when you're going to rate presidents on how well they handle the economy, you have to understand that. The calendar year, of course, begins on January 1. The fiscal year for the United States, I mean, different companies can have, and different companies and different industries, et cetera, can have their own when they decide a fiscal year begins. But for the budget year, for the United States federal budget, it begins October 1 and lasts through September 30. Begins in the year of the calendar year numbered one less than the fiscal year.
0: So your point is that the first 10 months of the Biden administration were running on the Trump budget.
3: Absolutely. So, and it's labeled fiscal year 2021. So you say Biden was president starting in 2021.
0: Right.
3: But his first fiscal year didn't start until October 1st of 2021, which is called fiscal year 2022.
0: Right. Right.
3: Now, that same kind of stunt was done back during Obama. You may remember that there was this chart that was put out by a right-wing group called the Deep Impact Chart that showed, the deficit of this big red bar for fiscal year 2009.
0: Mm-hmm.
3: And it was colored like it was Obama's.
0: Right.
3: Yeah, but it wasn't. It was the last fiscal year of
0: Bush's
3: Bush.
0: Last year, yeah. Exactly.
3: Yeah. you know, just that sort of thing. So if you're going to compare, you know, add one to the year, both beginning and end, when you're looking at fiscal years, is my point.
0: Thank you for the reminder, CJ.
3: Compared to inaugurations.
0: I'll remember that the last time somebody tries to pull that one. I appreciate it. Thank you.
3: All right.
0: Okay, good talking to you. Paul in Ambler, Pennsylvania. Hey, Paul, what's on your mind today?
4: Hi, Tom. I wanted to talk about the historical response to socialism sweeping across America. You remember Margaret Thatcher. She was the Prime Minister of England when Ronald Reagan was president. And she had a very famous quote at the time. There is no such thing as society. Now,
0: right. The next sentence is there were only individuals and families. Yes.
4: Right. This is ridiculous.
0: Yep.
4: And out of the other side of her mouth, of course, corporations are people. There's no such thing as society. You know, you've got to decode the lying, mystification, and crap that they're putting out there today, and they're still trying to do it. Socialism just means you're putting your political power into society. You're not putting it into the Church of England and Buckingham Palace. You're not putting it into the nobility. And in our day and age, and in America and through most of the world, you're not putting it into the capitalist class, the people who control banking systems, who control industrial empires, and so on and so forth. You want to put the money into what we would call the great middle class society,
0: right,
4: that's grown all across America and all across the world now.
0: And to care
4: you
0: for the
4: do
0: poor.
4: That by, yeah. And that's something that's been going on for thousands of years. You know, that's one of the obligations. They called it noblesse oblige, where the nobility was obliged to take care of the weaker and the less fortunate.
0: Yeah.
4: Socialism is just investing in society.
0: Yeah, well said, Paul.
4: Society is the world made up of.
0: It's a great definition. Paul, thank you. Well said. It's 47 and a half minutes past the hour. Back with more of your calls and the news of the day in just a moment. Stay with us.
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0: Speaking the truth, the multinational corporations and Republicans would really rather you didn't know all about. I'll be right back with you, folks.

0: And welcome back. Don in Pittsburgh, Kansas. Hey, Don, what's on your mind today?
1: Well, hi, Tom. I just thought, you know, Tuesday was an election, and there were a couple real important wins for our side in Kansas and Missouri.
0: Tell us about it.
1: And, yeah, well, of course, in Kansas, there was an attempt to put through an amendment to the state constitution that would change the way judges are. You know, right now judges are appointed by some complicated deal, and then they have to be approved by the voters a few years afterwards.
0: Mm-hmm.
1: But this has kept big money. There was a big scandal back in 1950, you know, when with judges getting elected. But, of course, there's a right-wing push, and this has been, I mean, Chris Kobach, who is currently the attorney general here, stated that this was the opening attack on legal abortion in Kansas.
0: Yeah.
1: Was to get this stuff through and then get this, you know, get the
0: and then slowly, the he said, slowly stack the Supreme Court with anti-abortion
1: slowly
0: judges.
1: Slowly stack the Supreme Court, similar, of course, to the big operation in the U.S. Supreme Court.
0: Yep.
1: The other one now in Missouri, it's a little more.
0: By the way, that went down in flames, right, in Kansas. That ballot proposal.
1: Yeah, that lost about 63-37.
0: Yeah, that's good.
1: It's a good solid. It's higher even than the abortion amendment, which surprised the country that went through. Now, in Missouri, this is an Amendment 4. There's two amendments that didn't make it. 4 was designed to make it harder to challenge the laws with these amendments, to say that you had to win a majority in every one of the 8 congressional districts or it didn't make it.
0: Right.
1: Well, of course, a couple of these congressional districts are so right-wing that, you know, nothing that we ever want would. Yeah. So, that, you know, it sounds good and everything, but the people in Missouri, you know, they get hornswoggled on a lot of stuff, but they're real sharp on these amendments.
0: Mm-hmm.
1: And they've put through a minimum wage, Medicaid expansion, different things, you know, the marijuana legalization, and 4 or 5 other things that the right wing did not like, and they passed fairly easily. So they wanted to make it harder, sort of like Florida. You know, Florida went from 50% to 60% to win this stuff, and then, you know, the secret police attacks and everything, they kept participation down. So, you know, I mean, you can't win everything on elections, but you got to win some elections, and these were good news from what are considered to be relatively conservative states. Of course, you know, Missouri's got 2 large cities in it. And so you have 2 large cities and the big college town, Columbia, and then the rest of the state, you know, is pretty rural and right-wing. Have you ever seen, there's a Substack called The View from Rural Missouri?
0: I don't think so.
1: You should read it. It's excellent. This woman was a teacher for many years. She comes from a you know, fundamentalist background and everything, but she's gotten way beyond that. She has some really interesting arguments. The View from Rural Missouri.
0: Okay.
1: Excellent.
0: I'm Googling it right now.
1: Okay. And yeah, she put something out, you know, about one day in three.
0: Oh, Jess Piper. Oh, I know Jess Piper. She's been on this program.
1: Yeah. Okay, yeah, I thought you'd. Yeah.
0: I didn't realize that she had a Substack. I'm subscribing to it as we speak.
1: So. Yes. Oh, she's one sharp woman.
0: Yeah. Oh, Jess is incredible. Yeah. She's really good. Oh, she's got a podcast too. How about that?
1: Yeah. Well, anyhow, but I think it was important to see some progress here in the center of the country, you know, because I mean, you know, the right wing hangs on by controlling Texas, Florida, Georgia, North Carolina. These are big states, big urban areas.
0: Well, they hang on mostly by controlling right wing talk radio, and you know, and I think people are just getting over it. They're figuring out that they've been lied to all these years. Don, I got to run, but thank you very much. 52 minutes past the hour.

0: Hey, thanks so much for sharing our program and for reaching out to our stations and sponsors and letting them know that you're listening. It really means a lot to us.
1: They call it communism.
0: Right. Every time they sure did. Welcome back. Picking up your calls here. CJ in Stoughton, Wisconsin. Hey, CJ, or Stoughton. How do you say it?
2: You actually, the second time you said it right, Stoughton. They pronounce it Stoughton.
0: Like Houghton, but Michigan.
2: Thank you.
0: Okay. Sure. What's up, CJ?
2: Yeah, I don't get it. But thank you for taking my call. I feel like I'm Paul Harvey sometimes when I call you because I want to tell the rest of the story. You were speaking with a gentleman the previous hour named Don, and you were arguing about inflation and, you know, who caused it, who caused the affordability. Well, I would recommend everybody, it's real easy to read a graph, bring up the Bureau of Labor and Statistics, bring up two graphs, one on inflation and one on mortgage rates. Because you asked Don a question, Tom, at the very end, you know, did President Biden get inflation rates down to 2.8%, I think? And how did he do that? You know how he did that, Tom. He drove mortgage rates up to over 9%.
0: Well, and that was not his choice, CJ. That was the Fed.
2: Yeah, because then the inflation went up to 9%.
0: And the Fed was run by a Republican.
2: Don was right. They infused $2 trillion, and our senator here, Ron Johnson, was right that it would cause huge inflation, that infusion. It was so bad, Tom, that the administration stopped calling it the Inflation Reduction Act because it didn't do that. They infused $2 trillion.
0: That money was to be spent over a decade.
2: Inflation up, and then they had to bring it down by raising mortgage rates. The Democrat Party is responsible for the affordability issue.
0: No, the pandemic is responsible for the affordability issue. And the Republican head of the Fed is who controlled the interest rates, not the president. And you and I both know that. And I'm not one of those people who thinks that the Fed is being done, you know, for politics. I get it that, you know, Larry is convinced that, you know, it's a conspiracy against Democrats, and he may be right, but you had a Fed chairman who was a Republican.
2: Jay Powell. My dad was right. Liars figure, but figures don't lie. Bring up the charts on the nonpartisan Bureau of Labor Statistics.
0: I'm not disputing that, CJ.
2: Read a graph.
0: I'm just saying that was not Trump's fault, and it was not Biden's fault. In my opinion,
2: I know whose fault. We lived it under Biden.
0: It was the fault of the pandemic. It was the fault of our not having demand for over a year, and then there was an explosion of demand. And I think that both the Democrats and the Republicans during the Trump administration, during 2020, during that pandemic year, actually tried to keep America from falling off the edge with those large infusions of cash. And if you're claiming that Biden's Inflation Reduction Act didn't, you know, is the thing. Exactly. But it also helped inflation.
2: $2.5 trillion by Biden.
0: But $2.5 trillion over 10 years, most of which Donald Trump is now refusing to spend.
2: The mere fact, look at the chart. You can decide.
0: The chart does not tell you where it came from.
2: The liars don't figure and figures don't lie.
0: The chart does not
2: read.
0: Nobody's disputing that there was inflation. It doesn't tell you why we have inflation. Whenever you have a period that's more than a year or two long where you have a suppression of demand, it is followed by an explosion of demand, which is always followed by inflation. It happened after the Revolutionary War. It happened after the Civil War. It happened after the flu pandemic of 1919 and World War I. It happened after World War II. It happened after there was a suppression of availability of oil in the 1970s. Reagan, I bought a house on an 18% mortgage when Ronald Reagan was president. Does that mean that it was Republicans doing it? Whenever there is a suppression
2: of Carter.
0: No, it was Ronald Reagan. And I remember it was in the middle 1980s. CJ, I got to run, but you can't politicize this. Both sides were, in my opinion, both sides were trying to deal with a real crisis. CJ, thanks for the call. We'll be back.
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0: of Maryland had failed in 1834. Thousands of people who had deposited money in the bank saw their savings vanish. For nearly a year and a half, the depositors wanted their money to be returned. Anger grew. Some of that anger was directed at one of the bank's directors, Reverdy Johnson. The bank directors were accused of fraud and speculation that had caused the bank's failure. The bank officials were also dragging their feet on settling accounts with bank clients because the directors wanted to keep their personal fortunes. A crowd gathered around Director Johnson's house and broke out some windows. The mayor of Baltimore ordered a troop of 30 armed guards to protect Johnson's residence. The next day, the angry mob turned their attention to another director, John Glenn. They began to demolish his home before the mounted guards stopped the damage. 2 days later, the mob returned to Director Johnson's home. This time, they were able to overpower the guards. They piled up Johnson's property in the street and set it on fire. The crowd swelled and moved on to destroy property of other bank directors. Revolutionary War veteran Sam Smith organized a militia of 3,000 men to stop the destruction. The leaders of the bank protest were arrested and jailed. The bank directors received $100,000 from the state as compensation for the destruction of their property. The bankers were not held responsible for their actions, which caused the bank to fail. Does this sound familiar? Most of the bankers who caused the 2008 crash also never faced consequences.
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0: So, did you get your refund? Did you get your tariff refund? Apple got an estimated $2.2 billion from the federal government. You know, I got a bunch of Apple products that I bought in the last couple of years. I haven't seen a check from Apple, though. Have you? Amazon got $600 million. Nike got $300 million. I mean, after the Supreme Court knocked down Trump's phony baloney tariffs, I mean, he's got a whole new set of phony baloney tariffs under a new phony baloney rationale. Oh, we're going to stop Canada from having slave labor. Isn't that weird? America, to the best of my knowledge, I may be wrong on this. I mean, you look it up. I never have, frankly, but, you know, I've traveled all over the world. I've lived and worked in other countries. And I think that America is literally the only developed country in the world that has a constitution that says that people may still be held in the year 2026 of our Lord, may still be held in slavery. The 13th Amendment to the Constitution of the United States explicitly says that if you are convicted of a crime, the state may use you or farm you out to a private corporation or plantation owner as a slave. I don't know how I got off on that rant. Oh, it's, you know, our tariffs. You know, Trump is saying that the reason why he's putting tariffs now, 10-15% tariffs on Canada and England is because they have slave labor, forced labor. Right. Republicans are incapable of looking in the mirror. Right? It's just like it's a congenital thing. It's got to be. Right. I don't think it's learned. Or maybe it is. I don't know how to explain it. But they're real happy with hypocrisy.
1: We're the family of family. We're the party of family values.
0: But we're not going to release the Epstein files.
1: We love people with high moral standards, but our president is a convicted rapist. A convicted fraudster, a convicted tax cheat. The list goes on, right? Brags about grabbing women by the crotch, had to pay $5 million for raping a woman. And he's like the role model for these Republicans. They're all there's this big thing going on right now in the Republican Party about this guy who is Bernie Moreno's son-in-law, Max Miller. He's married to Bernie Moreno, or was married to Bernie Moreno's daughter. And he apparently poured boiling water on her and her kid and broke the collarbone of his daughter. And Bernie Moreno is just, who himself is an ass. But, you know, Bernie, he's the guy who was yelling at Dr. Fauci, you know, who the F do you think you are? Right? I mean, it's like this whole family is screwed up, shall we say. But here you've got this guy who is apparently violent to his own child and his own wife or ex-wife, to the point that his father-in-law, the United States senator, is saying that he holds his breath whenever this guy has custody of their kids. And Republicans will not speak out against him. Because, hey, he didn't do anything that's anywhere near as bad as what Trump did. He at least didn't rape anybody. He hasn't paid off a porn star yet. He's not bragging about what he's doing. I mean, this is our GOP. And Trump, you'll recall, when he put these tariffs on and economists came out and were just pointing out the simple truth, the simple fact that tariffs are taxes that fall on consumers, on Americans, on importers. As you know, I used to own a business. Jerry Schneiderman, my best friend, and I were partners in a business called Langley St. Clair Instrumentation Systems, LSI Systems, back in the early 1980s. And if you collect old copies of Byte magazine, BYTE magazine, the computer magazine that was really a thing back in the 80s, you will find we bought the back cover of that magazine for almost a year. We were selling computer parts. And I used to go over to Taiwan and South Korea and Japan and, met a lot of really fascinating people and had some incredible insights into the cultures of those countries. At least one friend that I still have to this day, a Japanese businessman. And we used to import you know, with these electronic parts from those countries and sell them through the mail on the you know, in our ad in the back cover of Byte magazine. And we paid it. We paid tariffs. I paid tariffs. My company paid those tariffs. I know how tariffs work. Anybody with half a brain knows how tariffs work. So when Trump started imposing all these tariffs, 50% here, 20%, you're going to give me a nice gift. I'll give me some diamonds. I'll exempt diamonds from the tariffs. He just did that last week. The South African diamond companies put together a ring for him with like 300, $1 million ring, and gave it to him as a, here, Mr. Trump, have this gift. Oh, okay, no more tariffs on diamonds. I mean, it's obscene how corrupt it is. But even more obscene is that Trump, when he was doing this, he came out and he said, oh, and don't worry about the fact that you're all paying the tariffs, because it's going to raise prices, because I'm going to give everybody a $2,000 tariff refund check. Have you gotten your check yet? Or was Trump just lying to us again? Because that's what he does literally every single day. He gives the contract for the reflecting pool to a big donor to his campaigns, and a guy who gave him money directly, for membership in Mar-a-Lago. And that guy screws the job up, and no, it's got to be this Olympian who walked by and stuck his hand in the water. Let's disrupt his life. They arrested five people. Those people are out thousands, tens of thousands of dollars in lawyers' fees just so that Trump could lie to us and try to maintain that lie. I mean, we have literally a professional liar, a con man, a grifter, a lifelong con man in the White House right now. And a neo-fascist in the vice president's office waiting to take over. And where's our tariff refunds? Well, Trump never intended to send us money. The last time he did that was just before the 2000 election. Oh, yeah, let's send everybody in America a check with my name on it. Remember that? Well, that was to buy an election, because he's that cynical. And he thinks we're that stupid. And apparently about 71 million of us are that stupid, which is really breathtaking when you think about it. Anyway, there you go. I haven't gotten my tariff refund. And one caveat to all this, Amazon says that they're actually going to try to, because they got, hundreds of millions of dollars, $600 million. They say that they're actually going to try to give tariff refunds to people. We'll see. I mean, they probably have the technology to do it, better than a lot of organizations. Whether Apple could do it or not, I don't, you would think they probably can, but. Where's your tax refunds? And by the way, this year, the average American family is going to spend about $1,000 for tariffs. Now, again, as you know, I've been talking about this for decades. I wrote the first book about this back in 2002. I believe that tariffs can be a good thing, but they have to be passed by Congress. They have to be permanent. They have to be in law long enough that some business person is going to go, if all of the candles being imported from Bangladesh right now are going to have a tariff on them, let's build a factory making candles or whatever. I mean, pick some random product. Nobody's going to build a factory based on the fact that tariffs are equalizing labor costs and other costs. Nobody's going to build a factory based on that if they don't know that those tariffs are going to be here for at least 10 or 20 years. I mean, otherwise, why do it? You're just pissing money away. Trump is not doing this right. He's doing it stupidly. Seriously. I mean, you really believe that Canada has a slave labor problem and therefore we should punish them until they fix it? You really believe that England has a slave labor problem? I mean, maybe in the 1700s, but a slave labor problem now? England was actually the first country to criminalize slave labor in the early 1800s, right after the American Revolution. But no, Trump thinks we're stupid enough that we'll go for that. And meanwhile, now, the Jeffrey Epstein cover, speaking of Trump raping children in this case, the Jeffrey Epstein saga cover-up continues in a big way. And the state of New Mexico is getting seriously pissed off about it. So I'll tell you all about that in just a moment. Stay with us. It's 16 minutes past the hour. It's the Tom Hartman Program. Defending America from the weapons of mass deception.
2: This is the Tom Hartman Program.
1: I'll be right back with that story and your calls. Stick around.

0: and welcome back. And let's see here, Andrew in Los Angeles. Hey, Andrew, what's on your mind today? Thanks for listening to KPFK.
1: Hi, good morning, Tom. First of all, I want to say thank you for everything that you do. You're fantastic, and so is your wife.
0: Thank you. Yeah, she actually puts the show together every morning. An awful lot of the work on this show is coming out of Louise.
1: Next point, I just wanted to ask, and this might seem kind of naive, but is it possible for an average citizen to make a citizen's arrest based on treason and corruption for the president of the United States?
0: I doubt it. Citizen's arrest laws vary from state to state. Some states allow it. Some states don't. Different states have different criteria. You're talking about a federal crime. I don't know that there is any provision in federal law for citizen's arrests, but I am not an authority on this, and I never went to law school, Andrew, so I would submit that question first to, ChatGPT or something.
1: Okay, and my last point, do you think it's time for what I call a 63.26 second march on Washington with a combination of organizations from No Kings people and people from the entertainment business, just like Paul Newman, Burt Lancaster, and many others that showed up on the March on Washington on 63. Do you think would that be workable, or do you think that that's not wouldn't be an effective event, especially around the whole water, the reflecting pool.
0: Yeah. Yeah, where people were standing in the reflecting pool, by the way, for King's speech, as I recall. Do you know if Indivisible has any more No King's marches planned between now and November?
1: I haven't heard of any.
0: I haven't either, which is kind of confounding. Maybe they saw people were starting to peter out or something on them. Or maybe people are starting to get worried about Trump's surveillance state. I don't know. But, you know, I'm always a fan of, you know, mass mobilizations. Why you did some, what was it, 2360, 2326 or something? Why the numbers? What's the meaning, the significance of those numbers?
1: Oh, it was just because 63, a very powerful year, and then 26 this year.
0: So do a march like the one Martin Luther King did in 1963. That was very issue specific, and obviously civil rights, and was largely not political. The marches nowadays are specifically anti-Trump, anti-fascism, which is arguably very political simply because the entire Republican Party has decided that they're just fine with fascism. And I don't know how that affects that dynamic. Interesting question, Andrew. And also I'm curious what Indivisible is up to. Andrew, we should get them back on the program. Andrew, thanks for the call. Good to hear from you. It's 20 minutes past the hour. I'll be back with you in 60 seconds. Stick around.

0: Tired of spin and billionaire-backed news? The Commonwealth Report delivers truth with backbone. 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Democracy belongs to you. Human beings have a couple of unique characteristics. The first is that we can be very tender and loving and concerned and caring toward people we perceive as being our group, us. We can also be extraordinarily violent against people that we consider to be them, if we think of them or this other as a threat. Probably the classic example of this is Adolf Hitler convincing Germans that, you know, Jews were a threat to them and good Germans going along with the Holocaust. Well, this othering is built into our DNA. This is, you know, ancient stuff. And the Republican Party, since the time of Nixon, when he started, you know, picking up the white racist vote after Democrats laid it down in the 60s, the Republicans have been using this to try to other minorities in America as a political strategy. And this is really deadly stuff. There's a whole op-ed about it over at HartmanReport.com. Is othering human nature's deadliest instinct? Check it out. 22 minutes past the hour. So the state of New Mexico would like to know what the hell happened at Zorro Ranch. Zorro Ranch was this huge compound. I believe it's over 1,000 acres with a massive mansion on it that was purchased from the former governor of the state, the former Democratic governor of the state, by Jeffrey Epstein back in the day, and apparently was trafficking central. I mean, there are stories of people being raped and murdered there. There are just some wild stories that have come out, so far uncorroborated. And they're uncorroborated because the New Mexico officials are unable to get their hands on the documents about Zorro Ranch that the feds have. Todd Blanche is continuing the cover-up. Now, I don't know if Donald Trump ever went out there and raped little girls. Apparently, a lot of other people did. And the state of New Mexico, is specifically their attorney general, would like to know what the hell is going on with this. But the attorney general has sued the Justice Department. This happened yesterday, accusing it of blocking the investigation. It's now in federal court. Raul Torres is the name of the AG in New Mexico. And they're asserting that Todd Blanche stonewalled his investigation in Epstein, taking steps that, and this is a quote from the lawsuit, actively harms victims and undermines the public interest. They want a judge to force the federal government to turn over these documents to the investigators in New Mexico. Now, Blanche is claiming that he can't do that, the unredacted documents, he can't do that because they have victims' names in them. And New Mexico, the New Mexico Attorney General is saying, well, number one, we are the chief law enforcement agency for the state of New Mexico. We know how to handle the names of victims. We do it literally every day. We know how to conduct an investigation without releasing victims' names. We're very good at it. So that's just a BS excuse. We're not buying it. And then Blanche says, well, you know, that's my story and I'm sticking with it. They said, New Mexico has provided no lawful basis for just justifying such sweeping disclosures, victim identifying information, carte blanche. Right. Blanche. Is that Blanche again? In an interview on NBC News, Torres, the New Mexico Attorney General, it was pretty blunt. He said the Justice Department is, quote, hiding behind the Epstein survivors. He said, we have provided them with ample legal justifications. He said his office, this is in a video conference call with reporters, Torres said that his office has made 10 separate requests for key information, and every single one has either been ignored or denied. He said, we've heard repeatedly they'll cooperate, and what our team has experienced is anything but cooperation. Todd Blanche today, with a stroke of a pen, could grant us all the access that he claimed. Instead, they've decided to stonewall, to obstruct, and to frankly conceal for whatever reason. Gee, I wonder what that reason could be. Why would Donald Trump's personal criminal attorney, who defended him against the charge of raping E. Jean Carroll and lost, Why would that personal attorney who defends Donald Trump against charges that he rapes women conceal from the New Mexico Attorney General evidence of crimes that happened in New Mexico? Why would he possibly do that? Now, Donald Trump actually, in a candid moment, you know, a year or so ago, a reporter said, you know, why are you redacting all these names? He says, well, it'll hurt some of my friends if all the names come out. We're talking about the names of the perpetrators, not the victims. Hurt some of his friends. I think it'll hurt him. And now, since 2023, Don Huffines, a Republican who is now the state comptroller in Texas, owns this property. And I'm hearing stories that he's modifying the property substantially. He wants to turn it into a Christian retreat, right? That he has modified the property substantially in ways that will make it difficult to, for example, dig up places that are now paved over and look for bodies that might be buried. Although, who knows? Maybe they've got good ground-penetrating radar or something. I don't know how all that works. But what I do know is that Todd Blanche is running a cover-up of the whole Epstein thing, and there's just nowhere near enough outrage about it. You've got every Republican senator pretty much saying, oh, well, that's fine with us.
1: 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Call 202-808-9925.
0: So what say you? I'll pick up your calls on the other side of the break. We'll be right back.

0: Defense billions flow to Trump's sons. AIPAC's record spending fails in Michigan. The Epstein files stay locked. The Bay of Pigs is reloaded. And your tariff refund went to Apple instead. Good morning. This is the Commonwealth Report, news for the public, not the powerful. You can follow us at commonwealthreport.news. Why are Trump's sons cashing in at the Pentagon? Democratic lawmakers just asked the Pentagon's watchdog to open an investigation, and here's why. The Washington Post found that 15 companies backed by Donald Trump Jr. or Eric Trump, also known as Uday and Kuse, had pulled down $3.2 billion in federal contracts, investments, and loans. Most of that money landed after Trump took office again. And there's another $3.1 billion in future contract options sitting on the table. Senator Elizabeth Warren, Congressman Richard Garcia, Senator Richard Blumenthal, and Senator Tammy Duckworth signed a letter to Inspector General Platt Mooring. They wrote about a, quote, growing cloud of corruption hanging over defense contracting. The brothers run two investment funds, 1789 Capital and American Ventures, and they've poured money into drone makers, quantum chip startups, and rare earth companies. No law says they can't, and that's the problem. When the president's family gets rich off war spending, the contract goes to the connected, not the qualified. Did Michigan just break the Democratic establishment? Abdul El Sayed won Michigan's Democratic Senate primary Tuesday night, and he did it against nearly every power broker in the party. Chuck Schumer quietly backed Congresswoman Haley Stevens. So did Governor Gretchen Whitmer and Senator Gary Peters. Outside groups dumped more than $60 million into the race, with about $54 million of it helping Stevens. AIPAC's super PAC alone spent over $30 million trying to stop El Sayed, the most it's ever thrown at one race. He won anyway by roughly 1 point. Bernie Sanders and Alexandria Ocasio-Cortez had his back. Sanders put it plainly, quote, they want real change and Abdul is a vehicle for that change. El Sayed faces Republican Mike Rogers in November for a seat that could decide the Senate. Money still talks in American politics, but it just doesn't always win. New Mexico sues Trump's Justice Department over Epstein. New Mexico Attorney General Raul Torres sued the Justice Department Wednesday, along with Acting Attorney General Todd Blanche. Claim here is pretty simple. The federal government is blocking New Mexico from investigating sex crimes at Jeffrey Epstein's Zorro Ranch outside Santa Fe. Torres says the stonewalling, quote, actively harms victims and undermines the public interest. The suit landed the same day the state's Supervisors Truth Commission released its interim report, which faulted federal prosecutors in Manhattan for ignoring what happened in New Mexico while focusing on New York, Florida, and the Virgin Islands. Epstein bought that ranch in 93 and built a mansion with a private airstrip. Ghislaine Maxwell is serving 20 years for sex trafficking. Justice says court orders protect victims' identities. Survivors call that laughable since the department already published their names. Blanche could hand over the files today, but he won't. Is Washington planning another Bay of Pigs? The New York Times reported Wednesday that the CIA has secretly built a Cuba task force. Its job is to pressure Havana into the economic and political changes that Trump demands. The agency's already adding case officers who recruit spies, intelligence analysts, cyber operators, and specialists in covert influence campaigns. The stated goal is to split Cuba's political elite and push out leaders Washington considers hardliners. This follows Politico reporting that American spies and surveillance assets have flooded the island. Marco Rubio, the architect of all this, just called Cuba, quote, an influence and espionage superpower on Fox News. Cuba has 10 million people and an energy grid that keeps going dark. One source called the buildup a tactical step toward possible military action. You know, we've watched this movie before and it ended at the Bay of Pigs. So where's your tariff refund? Apple got an estimated $2.2 billion back last quarter. Amazon got $600 million. Nike got $300 million. After the Supreme Court struck down Trump's sweeping tariffs, the government now owes importers around $166 billion in refunds, and more than half has already been paid. You paid too. The Tax Foundation says those tariffs cost the average household about $1,000 last year, but your refund from Trump is zero. Amazon is the rare exception, promising to pay back customers where it can trace the charges. Their finance chief says they'll, quote, proactively contact affected customers and automatically issue refunds. Everybody else keeps the cash. Remember those $2,000 rebate checks Trump floated? Well, they never came. The tariff was a tax on you, and the rebate went to the corporations. And that's the way it is today, Thursday, August 6th, 2026. I'm Tom Hartman. Change starts with you. You can be calling your Democratic or Republican representatives to let them know what you think by calling 202-224-3121. It's the Capitol switchboard. It'll get you right through to them. 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It's no coincidence that the time in Europe when the church ran the continent, you know, from around the 5th century to around the 15th or 16th century, that 1,000-year period is referred to as the Dark Ages. This is what happens when religion controls politics, when religion controls the state, the nation, and every nation of Europe was controlled essentially by the Catholic Church during that period of time. It got busted up with the Protestant Reformation in the 16th century. This was what the founders of this country very much knew about. George Washington refused to declare himself a Christian. Thomas Paine wrote an entire book embracing atheism. Ben Franklin fled Massachusetts as a teenager to escape the religious threats. And Thomas Jefferson went off on it regularly. There's a whole piece about how the Republicans are trying to impose a new dark age on America. It's all laid out, all the quotes and all the links over at HartmanReport.com. Check it out. Welcome back. 35 minutes past the hour. Picking up your calls here. Ingrid in Myerstown, Pennsylvania. Hey, Ingrid, what's on your mind today?
1: Yeah, hi, Tom. I've been wondering, you may have addressed this already, maybe I missed it, but what your opinion of AI is. I like to think of myself as being open-minded about it. I use it on a regular basis and pretty impressed by some of the information we've gotten from it. Mm-hmm. But what I saw it yesterday, I want to say Politico, but I'm not sure, and I just looked it up a while ago on Guy News. I'll quote this. It says, a powerful AI agent created fake online identities in an effort to trick a human into giving it access to a popular online development platform and sabotage it with malicious code.
0: Whoa. Yeah, there are multiple stories like that of AI going rogue. I think it's, you know, commenting on AI is complex. First of all, it is clearly revolutionary. I mean, it's changing the way things are happening. I think we're going to look back on this in 10 or 15 years and say that this is right up there with the invention of the steam engine, you know, which kicked off the Industrial Revolution. The invention mm-hmm. of the transistor in the 60s that kicked off the electronics revolution, the invention of the internet in the 80s really went big in the 80s. That it is transforming the way that we work. It's transforming the way that we live. It's going to change our economy. And right now, it represents, I think, frankly, a bubble threat in the stock market. So there's that. You know, we can talk mm-hmm. about the economics of it and the whole. And I think that these data centers, you know, within a couple of years, Moore's Law is going to kick in, and these data centers are going to be unnecessary or redundant or whatever. And then you're going to see the bubble burst. And I'm concerned it could provoke a Great Depression. The other thing that concerns me is that Meta has their own AI program, you know, Facebook and Instagram and on Snapchat and all that. Meta is now allowing, if this news story that I read the day before yesterday is correct, they're training their program on content from one of these right-wing television networks. I think it was One America News. It might have been the other one.
2: And what that means is that their AI agent, I mean, you know, it's garbage in, garbage out. Their AI product is going to start telling people, you know, it's going to be moderating your posts on Facebook, right? And it's going to be deciding whether your stuff is left-wing propaganda that's wrong or right-wing stuff that's absolutely right. And so AI has the potential to be used, and Musk already did this with Grok. You know, he fed it a bunch of racist and Nazi stuff, and it started calling itself Mecha Hitler, you know, mechanistic Hitler, and talking about how, you know, the white race is doomed in America, and, you know, and all this other stuff. So I think there's some considerable danger there, and, you know, what can be done with that. There's obviously the problem of deep fakes. We're already seeing this in our politics. That can be created very easily and very quickly with AI. On the other hand, mm-hmm. you know, AI is being used to make movies now. Now, there's an upside and a downside to that. The upside is the special effects are mind-blowing. The downside is that, you know, you're now starting to see movies that don't have actors in them. You know, and people in yeah. my union, you know, SAG-AFTRA, are pretty freaked out about that. So, you know, I don't have any one simple answer for it, Ingrid. I'm not pro or anti AI. I acknowledge it's here and it's huge and it's changing things. And there's a backlash to it and to aspects of it. But there's also, you know, a reason to be, you know, at least regulating it or being kind of careful about it. And then there's all the AI yeah. money that is polluting Washington, D.C. right now. That's kind of scary.
1: Mm-hmm.
2: I don't know if I answered your question.
1: Yes. I mean, I realize the dangers, and that's all the more reason for regulation. But I also think the bottom line is we have to keep moving forward.
2: Yeah.
1: And that's going to be part of it.
2: Oh, we're not going to put that genie back in the bottle. That ain't going to happen.
1: No. I mean,
2: this is right up
1: no.
2: there with the invention of BASIC as a programming code, you know, the movement toward the first kind of human language. I learned BASIC in 79, I think it was. And boy, what a revelation, the things that I could do. Mm-hmm. We thought that was revolutionary. Anyhow, Ingrid, thank you for the call. It's a great question. It's not one that is easily susceptible to political rants, though. But yeah, thank you. Roger in Berkeley. Hey, Roger, what's on your mind today?
3: Hey, Tom. You know, Trump keeps lying about the vandalism of the reflecting pool. It's been yeah. drained. There were no gashes. The whole world can see that his lie about the reflecting pool is a lie, but he yep. keeps making it. And that got me to wondering why I'm not hearing anyone ask what is wrong with Donald Trump that he keeps repeating lies that have been widely debunked. And it's not just the reflecting pool. If you do a search, you can find dozens of cases where something's debunked and he keeps repeating it.
2: Yeah.
3: There's a psychological phenomenon called pseudologia fantastica, and that's when somebody who is usually is associated with a person who's already a narcissist and a habitual liar, but they come to believe that their own lies are actually true.
2: Yeah, we have.
3: And that's the only explanation that makes any sense to me. Why would he keep repeating debunked lies unless he now believes those lies are true?
2: Yeah, I think you're right. We used to call that being a pathological liar. The pathological
3: yeah,
2: meaning
3: and,
2: that it's like a sickness over which they have little control.
3: Yes, I mean, but what does that say about his fitness to govern? There's that bigger question that underlies that, and nobody's talking about it.
2: He's completely unfit.
3: Yeah, and I can't understand why, but it explains why he's failing so badly
2: yeah.
3: at everything he does. He's operating under a bunch of delusions
2: that's
3: that
2: correct.
3: He believes, but that any rational person can see as facts. And our country needs to be having a discussion about that before he does any more damage.
2: Back a little more than 10 years ago when Trump was first running for president, 15 years ago, when he was first running for president, there was this clip that was circulating around the internet of Ivanka Trump making a sales pitch for one of their properties in New York City. I think it was their Soho property. And she was lying to these people. I mean, it was recorded. And she was just telling them things that just simply weren't true. And apparently she got busted for that, as I recall. I don't recall the details around it. But this has been a way of life for this family. You know, and Trump, in fact, even admits this in the ghostwritten book, The Art of the Deal, that, you know, that Tony Schwartz wrote for him. He says, he calls it truthful hyperbole. In other words, lies, you know, you just exaggerate. And he says it's a good thing. I think that he has, and this is what con men do, and I think that he has been running a con. He's been a pathological liar literally his whole entire life. It was probably a survival skill when he was 7 years old, you know, just to deal with an older brother who is smarter and, you know, and a father who is a psychopath. And it's still going on. And I absolutely agree with you. This is 25th Amendment stuff. He should not be president of the United States if he can't literally understand the truth. And if we can't trust that what he says is true. And he's lying about what's going on in the Caribbean. He's lying about what's going on in Iran. These are life and death things. He's lying about what's going on with the measles epidemic. He's lying about what's going on with cyclospora. He's lying. There's almost nothing that he doesn't lie about. And the media, you know, I'm waiting for a reporter to say, sir, that is a lie. You know, I have yet to hear a single one. They're all so afraid of losing their jobs. And this access journalism thing is just—it's a crime in and of itself. Roger, point made, well made.
3: Yeah.
2: Thank you.
3: Tom, one other thing, super, super quick. You talk about democracy begins with you, and go out and you know, et cetera. Republicans live, or Trump publicans live in an information bubble, mm-hmm. and most of the media, they're not even going to see stuff. We need to get people, and you have the smartest people in the whole country, the most politically involved people in the whole country, listen to your show. And they need to start going to the right-wing information bubbles and posting comments to expose Trump's people to the truth. They may not buy it, but at least to hear people saying that to them enough times, maybe they may break through their mental cult protections and give it some consideration. So I'm asking you to encourage people, go to Breitbart, go to Daily, go to whatever Newsmax, whatever right-wing sites you can find, and start posting comments. Throw some facts in there. Ask the people, why do you think Trump still lies about the reflecting pool? Ask these people, force them to think about what's going on, and we can make a difference. You know, we need more specifics in how can people get involved. It's great. Call your congressman. Absolutely, yes. Yeah. But we need to get into their information bubbles and raise hell.
2: Yeah. I get your argument, and it can be great recreation. It can be a lot of fun. The problem is two things. Number one, when you do that, very often you'll just get banned. They'll just kick you out. And when they don't, what you're doing is creating churn for them, which is profitable. You're adding to their profits because the more, you know, you get these long threads where people are debating each other going on. Excuse me, my hiccups here. And it, it generates revenue for those sites. So, I've never been inclined to do it, although, I would have them on my program to debate them. But but I get it. It can be great fun, and it can be a public service. I don't disagree with you, Roger. Just with those caveats. Thanks a lot for the call. It's 46 minutes past the hour. We'll be in a couple of seconds. I'll be right back with more of your calls in just a minute. Stay with us.
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2: We're right back with more of your calls. Bill in Sun City up next. Stick around.

0: And welcome back, Bill in Sun City, Arizona. Hey, Bill, what's up?
1: Hi, Tom.
0: Hey.
1: The question is, why, when we live on a planet that between the hours of 9:30 in the morning and 2:30 in the afternoon is struck by 350 times more energy than we use in 1 week, why are we handcuffed to an oil barrel?
0: Because we have some very, very, very wealthy people who are the remnants of the oil barons of the late 19th century who have seized control of the entire Republican Party and a large handful of the Democrats.
1: So removing those people from their positions of authority is the answer.
0: Well, I think it's going to take much more than that. It's like treating cancer. I mean, you don't just cut out the cancer. There's cells floating around, and there's damage that's been done. And I mean, you know, number one, we need to hold the fossil fuel companies responsible and their executives, including the ones who have retired, criminally responsible for the deaths that are happening right now. Number two, we need to block them from continuing to bribe and buy politicians and judges. And number three, we need to have an aggressive legislative schedule, you know, a collection of activities to undo the damage that fossil fuels have done to us.
1: We protect ourselves from cancer by educating ourselves.
0: Yeah, education is important. It's absolutely important.
1: Right.
0: And that's why the Trump administration is pushing back on anything that might educate people about fossil fuels. They've stripped all that stuff off government websites. Go ahead.
1: We're not only being misled. We're not given any information at all.
0: No, we're being given lies. I mean, look at some of these right-wing think tanks. They're actually putting out lies. You've got Donald Trump saying climate change is a hoax. It's not a hoax. Climate change is real. But he's calling it a hoax. These are lies. And frankly, there should be consequences for the lies. Bill, I got to move along, but spot on. Thank you very much. Alan in San Diego. Hey, Alan, what's on your mind today?
2: Hi, how you doing there?
0: Good.
2: How you doing there, Tom? Listen, it's about Hunter Biden,
0: mm-hmm.
2: Okay? Now, when all this stuff was happening with Hunter Biden, when he was dealing with Ukraine, his father, Joe Biden, he wasn't president or anything?
0: He was vice president.
2: Oh, okay.
0: Under Obama.
2: Oh, okay. All right.
0: That's why I said, you know, I never defended Hunter Biden for that. I said this is unseemly. You know, I get it. You know, $5 million is a lot of money to a kid who grew, you know, Joe Biden never got rich in politics. He's one of the few politicians who didn't get rich in politics. He's an honest man.
2: Mm-hmm.
0: And his son was not a wealthy man. And he was given an opportunity to make $5 million for just sitting on a board for 5 years. Completely legal, by the way. You know, and mm-hmm. but I, you know, I said on this program, I think this is going to hurt his dad politically. This is going to hurt him ultimately. But apparently, Hunter was at that time struggling with alcohol addiction and other drugs, you know, cocaine addiction as well.
2: I think I know why, too.
0: Why
2: because
0: is it?
2: Of the death of his brother, maybe. I don't know.
0: Oh, yeah. The death of his brother and the death of his mother. I mean, you know, when he was a little kid and his sister, I believe, who you know, his mother and one of his siblings died in that car crash when Joe was a young man. In fact, it was just weeks after he got elected to the Senate, if my recollection is correct. So, yeah, I'm with you. Alan, thank you. Thank you for the call. It's 10 minutes before the hour. I'll be back with more of your calls in just a second. Stay with us.

0: Hey, thanks so much for sharing our program and for reaching out to our stations and sponsors and letting them know that you're listening. It really means a lot to us. You know, other countries enjoy benefits like free health care in college, modern mass transit, affordable housing, food, and drugs. They also have inexpensive internet and phone service without companies listening and selling their information. Schools that don't need to mention school shooters. Streets and parks filled with pedestrians and children instead of tents and homeless people. We, on the other hand, have the world's largest collection of billionaires. Most Americans probably didn't realize this was the choice they were making back in the election of 1980 when Reagan and Bush promised morning in America. But here we are. We have been just basically sold out to the billionaires by all these years of Republican, well, Reaganomics. What do we do about it? Well, there's a lot we can do about it, and it starts with getting politically active. There's a great op-ed about this over at HartmanReport.com. It's titled, America Chose Wealth Over Well-Being. Check it out. 52 minutes past. Welcome back. Picking up your calls here, Alfredo in Mountain View, California. Hey, Alfredo, what's up?
1: Hi, Tom. You have that caller earlier that was blaming Biden for the inflation problem. Mm-hmm. He conveniently forgot to mention that Trump, with his stupid and crazy tariffs, are the part of the reason why everything is so expensive, raising taxes on everybody. In addition, his tax breaks for billionaires also increase taxes on all of us because we have to pick up the share of the taxes that they don't pay. And also the war on Iran raising the prices of oil, which oil is used to transport everything, it raises the prices on all goods.
0: Yeah.
1: So he conveniently left all those things out. This the cost of everything is up because of Trump's stupidity.
0: I'm not sure I call it stupidity, but his blind ego, greed, whatever you want to call it. Yes, you're absolutely right. The reason I didn't, haul that stuff out and bang that guy over the head with it was the point that I was trying to make is I don't think the inflation is anybody's fault. The inflation is the consequence of our having had a pandemic. And I mean, you can go all the way back to the 14th century, to the Renaissance in the 1300s. And what you find is that currencies get debased. You have inflation when demand goes away and then is followed by a burst in demand. It's just a law of physics.
1: But it's compounded by all these other issues, don't you think?
0: Oh, yeah. No, Trump has made it far worse now. I mean, the inflation we have now is not the result of the demand and supply problems of 6 years ago. The inflation we have now is the result of Trump's war in Iran and his tariffs. And Kevin Warsh said that. The new head of the Fed just came out and said that when he was being confirmed. He didn't.
1: And also, the tax breaks for the billionaires, Trump, they're passing that cost to us as well.
0: Yeah. Yeah, there you go. Yep, you're absolutely
1: thank
0: right.
1: You,
0: Alfredo, thank you. Ed in Redmond, Redmond, Washington. Hey, Ed, what's up?
2: Hey, Tom. Did you see Tom Tillis this morning on MSNBC?
0: I saw it, but I didn't hear it. It was playing on the monitor here in the studio. I don't know what he said. I'm sorry.
2: Yeah, you might want to check it out. But they asked him about Todd Blanche and his and survivors,
0: mm-hmm.
2: and they're asked about the Epstein file and how Todd Blanche has handled it, and he said that Todd Blanche was the only one that met with the survivors, and the other under Biden and Obama, nobody ever met with the survivors. And I was just like, oh my God, really?
0: Yeah.
2: And they kind of let him off the hook. They didn't really have anything to push him on. And,
0: well, under Obama and Biden, those records were all sealed. I mean, there was supposedly ongoing investigations. I think that it was all stalled pretty badly.
2: Right. Yeah, I that's what I thought too. But it was he was just, he went through the whole interview and he's
0: looking
2: pretty much a yes man.
0: Oh yeah, he's looking at $5 million a year starting paycheck, starting in January of next year, working as a lobbyist. I mean, this is former senators. Their pay typically starts at $5 million a year as lobbyists because they can walk onto the floor of the Senate anytime they want. They don't have to stand outside the doors like the other lobbyists, like Grover Norquist would have to do, who's a professional lobbyist. Grover Norquist can't walk onto the floor of the House or Senate. Former members can. And so if you're a member of the House, you have $1 million guaranteed job waiting for you. And if you're a member of the Senate, you have a $5 million annual guaranteed job waiting for you if you toe the line. But if your party's pissed at you, if they won't see you when you walk onto the floor of the Senate, if they refuse to talk to you, you're not going to be an effective lobbyist. And so Tom Tillis is trying to maintain, as is John Cornyn, both of these guys, they're trying to maintain their relationships with their peers and with Trump so that they can get this $5 million a year job. It's just that simple. And I got to run, but thanks for the call. So therefore, his thing doesn't surprise me. Thanks so much for being with us today. We'll be back tomorrow, same time, same place. Anything Goes Friday. In the meantime, of course, it's Anything Goes Summer now anyway. So in the meantime, don't forget, democracy is not a spectator sport. It requires all of us, and that includes you. So get out there, get active, tag your in. Have a great afternoon. Be good to yourself and the folks around you. Stay safe. Eat your veggies. Get your exercise. Avoid the smoke. And I'll catch up with you tomorrow.
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4: While the production of my lowdown commentaries is high-tech, I confess that I'm antiquated. I still write each piece in longhand, applying my ballpoint to paper. This has caused bewildered glances from some who see me scribbling away in local coffee shops and bars. Recently, one fellow sidled up and whispered, "Watch out! If they see you doing this, they'll haul you off to the Smithsonian." But we handwriters might not be as obsolete as the key tappers assume. A fast-spreading grassroots movement is calling for schools to re-emphasize the value of writing and printing by hand instead of being wholly dependent on machines. Already, 24 states, as varied as Mississippi and California, now require public schools to teach cursive writing in 3rd through 5th grades. This squares with new understanding of how brains absorb information. While keyboards are

0: and the development of a foundational tool for a life of learning. This is Jim Hightower saying, yes, computer literacy is an indispensable element of today's childhood curriculum, but so is the richer development of human thinking through putting pen to paper. So let's do both.
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1: We told the kids, we don't want to scare you, but we think you should start preparing to grab some things. Within a few minutes, the power went out, and it was go now.
0: Three major fires to continue to burn around Spokane, Washington, where hundreds of homes have been destroyed and more than 60,000 residents have been evacuated. Climate change is fueling worsening fire conditions in North America and Europe. We'll speak to a fire scientist who spent 42 years at a Forest Service lab in Washington State, now slated to close. Then Meta becomes just the latest company to admit its artificial intelligence agent went rogue and hacked another company's systems. More and more politicians and experts are warning of the risks.
2: The human race could lose control over this technology with catastrophic consequences. The richest, most powerful people in the world are now building a runaway train with no brakes.
0: No, AI isn't inevitable. We should stop it while we can. We'll speak to AI risk expert, Professor David Krueger. Finally, to Pakistan-administered Kashmir, where the government's cracking down on protests and demands for political reform. We'll get the latest, all that and more coming up. Welcome to Democracy Now!, democracynow.org, The War and Peace Report. I'm Amy Goodman. In a major blow to the Democratic establishment, Dr. Abdul El-Sayed has won the Democratic Senate primary in Michigan, despite being vastly outspent by his opponent, Congresswoman Haley Stevens. Abdul El-Sayed campaigned on a platform calling for Medicare for all, ending military aid to Israel, and getting money out of politics. He spoke in Detroit Wednesday morning after the Associated Press and CNN called the race. He challenged his Republican opponent, Mike Rogers, to a series of five debates.
3: Mike Rogers is a guy who has never shied away from a corporation he could do a favor for. Mike Rogers is a guy who, believe it or not, went back to Florida so he could lick every single boot Donald Trump owns to beg for his endorsement. I'm so sorry, if you want a senator who's going to lick some boots, fine, go vote for Mike Rogers. But if you want a senator who's going to stand up to Donald Trump, then you've got your option right here.
0: During a speech on Wednesday, President Trump attacked Dr. El-Sayed, saying, quote, when I watch Abdul, he's full of beep, using the four-letter word. In other Michigan news, Democratic Socialist State Representative Donovan McKinney has defeated two-term Congressman Sri Thanadar in their House primary. Acting Attorney General Todd Blanche privately assured anti-abortion activists the Trump administration is working to, quote, make Dobbs permanent, unquote, nationwide. He made the pledge on a call hosted by the White House Faith Office with the religious group Intercessors for America, which posted a recording of the call online. Blanche acknowledged the Trump administration's push to restrict abortion is moving slower than supporters want, but promised it was committed to enforcing the Dobbs decision to make abortion illegal in every state.

0: on the call. Blanche also pledged to crack down on abortion pills.
1: That we're working, you know, hand in hand with HHS and the FDA and the White House and President Trump's team to get permanent solutions so that the Dobbs decision becomes permanent in every single state.
0: In response, Democratic Senator Tina Smith of Minnesota said, quote, Todd Blanche made clear in these secret calls with anti-choice activists that he wants to resurrect the Comstock Act, an antiquated anti-vice law from before women had the right to vote, to ban sending medication abortion in the mail. Republicans will likely do what they always do and confirm Blanche's attorney general despite all this. And once again, women across America will pay the price, she said. The Senate has voted 51 to 44 to confirm Dr. Erica Schwartz to lead the Centers for Disease Control and Prevention. The agency's been without a permanent director for more than a year after President Trump fired Susan Munarez after she clashed with Health and Human Services Secretary Robert F. Kennedy Jr. over vaccine policy. Dr. Erica Schwartz takes the helm at the CDC as the nation faces its largest measles outbreak in 25 years, as well as a growing outbreak of cyclosporiasis. During her confirmation hearing, Schwartz repeatedly affirmed the safety and efficacy of childhood vaccines, but many Democrats questioned whether she would stand up to Kennedy's anti-vaccine agenda. The state of New Mexico has sued the Department of Justice and the acting attorney general, Todd Blanche, for, quote, stonewalling, unquote, the state's investigation into sex crimes committed at Jeffrey Epstein's former estate, 30 miles south of Santa Fe, known as Zorro Ranch. New Mexico Attorney General Raul Torres has been demanding the DOJ share information about what happened at the 10,000-acre ranch where several Epstein survivors say they were trafficked and sexually abused. The ranch is mentioned thousands of times in the Epstein files. One email in the files alleges that Epstein ordered two girls to be buried in the hills on the property. In other Epstein news, Democrats on the Senate Finance Committee have released a report alleging that more than a dozen bankers at J.P. Morgan Chase, Bank of America, and Deutsche Bank failed to report hundreds of millions of dollars in suspicious transactions tied to Jeffrey Epstein. Democrats say the failures helped enable Epstein to finance his sex trafficking operation. A federal lawsuit accuses the Trump administration of deliberately targeting children who arrived in the U.S. without a parent or guardian. The suit alleges officials are pushing to rapidly deport the children back to the countries they fled. It also alleges sweeping policy changes and immigration courts have accelerated the effort. The lawsuit was filed on behalf of the Jewish Family and Community Services of Pittsburgh and six of its immigrant clients. The lawsuit reads, quote, this case is about the most vulnerable in our immigration system, abused, abandoned, neglected, and trafficked children. One would assume it would be a priority of our immigration system to protect at least these children. However, protecting vulnerable and trafficked children conflicts with an agenda of deport at all costs, they said. In the North African Spanish enclave of Ceuta, local authorities are looking to transfer hundreds of unaccompanied minors to the mainland. According to the local government, these unaccompanied minors who entered the enclave before or during the influx of 72,000 migrants in 1 week cannot be deported. This is Ana Maria Sanchez Garcia, who works with the NGO Humanitarians Without Borders.
2: There's pregnant women, underage girls alone in the streets. We are trying to provide care for them and listen to them and to try to see what solutions we may provide.
0: We still have lots of. The New York Times is reporting the CIA has secretly established a new Cuba task force in the latest move by the Trump administration to target Cuba. According to the Times, the CIA is adding case officers who recruit and manage spies, as well as officers who conduct cyber operations and specialize in covert influence operations. This comes as U.S. spy agencies are increasingly focused on Cuba. The U.S. has made many attempts to overthrow the Cuban government over the past 65 years. In 1960, the CIA formed a Cuba task force that oversaw the failed Bay of Pigs invasion on April 17, 1961. Iran's foreign ministry spokesperson, Ismail Barghouti, said Wednesday Tehran and Oman have agreed on coordinates for a shipping corridor through the Strait of Hormuz. A joint announcement is being finalized. He cautioned that a deal with Oman alone cannot guarantee safe passage through the waterway. Meanwhile, Reuters reports Iran has told Gulf governments that a renewed U.S. strike on Iranian soil would prompt retaliatory attacks on energy facilities across the region. This comes as the New York Times reports federal and state officials are scrambling to respond to a sweeping cyber attack campaign against U.S. water systems. Investigators say Iran could be responsible. At least a dozen states have now reported suspected attacks to the FBI, among them Minnesota and Michigan, where in some cases the response to the hacks impaired water operations. In Israel, prosecutors indicted settler Inon Levy on Thursday over the killing of the Palestinian activist Ada Hatalin in the occupied West Bank a year ago. Levy is charged with reckless manslaughter, armed trespassing, and malicious property damage. According to the Israeli human rights group B'Tselem, it's the first time an Israeli has been indicted in the killing of a Palestinian in the occupied West Bank since October 7, 2023. Hatalin was a prominent activist against settler violence and was involved in the Oscar-winning documentary No Other Land about Palestinians resisting the demolition of their villages. To see our interview with Al-Haq, the Palestinian human rights group based in Ramallah that did a dissection, a kind of forensic architecture analysis of the killing, go to democracynow.org. In Lebanon, the Israeli military says it's conducted targeted strikes in the south of the country against Hezbollah, issuing a new evacuation order. It comes a day after the latest round of U.S.-facilitated talks between Israel and Lebanon taking place in Rome. The Lebanese health ministry said the Israeli strike on the southern town of Tibnin killed one person and wounded 12 others. This is the UN deputy spokesperson, Farhan Haq.
3: This new order comes as displaced families have been cautiously making their way back to their homes in southern Lebanon in recent weeks, underscoring how fragile the situation remains and the uncertainty that people continue to face.
0: In Russia, a car bombing has left the head of a drone manufacturer critically injured. Ukraine is believed to be behind the assassination attempt as it continues to strike deep inside Russian territory. This comes as a Ukrainian intelligence official claims a North Korean missile unit has been deploying to Western Russia, possibly equipped with 120 ballistic missiles and six launchers for strikes against Ukraine. An historic heat wave continues to roil Europe. Austria has broken its national heat record for the second time in 2 days. One town near the Slovak border reached about 106 degrees Fahrenheit, topping the record Vienna set just a day earlier, according to the National Weather Service. In neighboring Hungary, businesses and households are curbing electricity use amidst a severe drought. Falling water levels on the Danube have forced Hungary to largely shut down its only nuclear plant, which depends on the river for cooling. New forecasting suggests the rapidly developing El Niño weather system could drive roughly 50 million people into acute hunger by the end of next year. Meteorologists say this year's El Niño is developing into the strongest in at least 70 years. El Niño is the recurring Pacific weather pattern which alters rainfall across the globe. In Guatemala, the Fuego volcano is expelling fresh ash and mud. Authorities have already evacuated some 1,700 people from surrounding communities. Officials say the coming 3 days will be decisive as expected rain could set off additional mud flows down the volcano's slopes. Bangladesh's former Prime Minister Sheikh Hasina has announced plans to return from exile despite facing a death sentence for ordering a deadly crackdown on the youth-led protest movement that ousted her 2 years ago. Hasina has been living in exile in India. Student leaders in Bangladesh condemned her possible return.
4: The way we speak about repatriation and the way Sheikh Hasina gets the audacity to say that she will return, where does this courage come from? This loophole is created by the state because the state has failed to bring her to true justice. Such a culture of impunity and repeated examples from the past are the reason these mass killers gather the courage to talk big.
0: And those are some of the headlines. This is Democracy Now!, democracynow.org, The War and Peace Report. I'm Amy Goodman.
5: And I'm Nermeen Sheikh. Welcome to our listeners and viewers across the country and around the world. We begin today with the wildfire sweeping across the Pacific Northwest, which is facing its worst fire season in more than 30 years due to climate change. In Washington state, firefighting crews continue to battle fires that have destroyed more than 700 homes and structures in the Spokane area. Nearly 65,000 people have been evacuated from Spokane County. Authorities have arrested one man on suspicion of arson in connection to one of the three blazes that have devastated the area. This is resident Kami Felig, who evacuated with her husband and children before wind-driven flames engulfed her family home.
6: Well, you know, we didn't expect it to jump the river, but we knew the winds were high, and about 30 minutes before it jumped the river, my husband and I were seeing how bad it was, and we told the kids, we don't want to scare you, but we think you should start preparing to grab some things. And I grabbed my wedding album, I grabbed the kids' baby books, I grabbed pet supplies and that evacuation thing that had the photos electronically on, you know, memory sticks and all that stuff. Put that in the cars, and within a few minutes, the power went out, and it was go now, go now.
0: The National Interagency Fire Center reports there are at least 99 uncontained large fires currently burning across the country. 50 of them are in the Washington, Oregon area. Meanwhile, the U.S. Forest Service says it plans to close 57 of 77 research facilities nationwide. Our next guest spent 42 years working at the Wenatchee Forestry Sciences Laboratory in Washington State, one of two facilities in Washington marked for closure. Paul Hesburgh is Senior Research Ecologist Emeritus at the U.S. Forest Service. He's also a professor of fire and landscape ecology at the University of Washington. Today, he's joining us from North Carolina. Professor Hesburgh, thanks so much for being with us. If you can start off by talking about just the scope of the fires, more than 60,000 people evacuated, hundreds of homes burned to the ground. Explain what's happening here as these research facilities, as these fire labs are closed in Washington, where you worked, and across the country.
7: Thanks for having me on the program, Amy. What's going on has developed over many decades, and we're seeing the fruit of a lack of action to curb essentially a mounting situation. And across the West, the mountain snowpack was 30 to 50% of what it normally is. And if you think about it, forests grow in the interior where the snowpack is. And so if snow is in short supply, forests are in short supply. They dry early, they're available to burn early. When you couple that with the fact that hot, dry, windy weather is increasing under climate change, forests are denser now. There's a constellation of things that are coming together to sort of set the dining room table for more frequent and more severe fires. And when you think about it, people are moving into those environments right now. And the homes, the communities, they're just not simply prepared for fire. And the short answer is, throughout the West and the East, these are fire environments, and we haven't lived and prepared as though they are.
5: And could you explain, Professor Hesburgh, you've talked in your research on forests and fires about the fact that today's forests look nothing like what they looked like 100 years ago. You said a little bit about that now, but if you could elaborate, why is that the case and what are the impacts on the likelihood of wildfires being more intense and far-reaching?
7: That's a great question, Amin. Thanks for asking that. So go back in the Wayback Machine 200 years ago, and what you would have seen, especially in the Spokane area, is there'd be a large number of indigenous people, tribes, family groups that were basically cultivating the landscape with fire. In the Spokane area, the Spokane tribe, the Colvilles, the Coeur d'Alene, the Columbia Plateau tribes, and the Kalispell tribes were all interacting, intermarrying, culturally burning the landscape for food and material resources. After the gold rush in the West, you see that indigenous people are marshaled onto reservations. 80 to 90% of those tribal groups were killed by introduced European diseases. Population numbers were down and fire started to be excluded from those woods. Our indigenous people learned that in order to live safely and securely and providently on the landscape, they needed to burn it regularly. So in the case of the Spokane area, open pine forests became dense layered pine forests. Instead of having grassy fuels on the ground, there's a lot of dead wood on the ground. Bark beetles are killing trees. Those trees are falling over. They're now becoming fuel. So when you get ignitions, either arson ignitions or lightning ignitions, the table is set for fires that can spread fast and burn severely. The Spokane area is no different. People are tucking into those woods in various kinds of developments, and the developments aren't ready for fire, and fire is coming to them.
5: So if you could elaborate also, Professor Hesburgh, on the fact that you've said about 85% of wildfires are caused by human carelessness. I mean, in this case, one man has been charged with intentionally igniting the largest of the three wildfires. If you could talk about that and whether there's been any change historically in the occurrence of this.
7: Another great question. Human-caused fires are actually on the rise in the United States, and they're changing the ecology of fire across the country. Arson ignitions are on the rise in some years, but they're not the big story. The big story is cigarette butts out the window. They're unattended campfires. They're people pulling over by the side of the road with very hot catalytic converters. And catalytic converters have they're so hot that when they pull over and sit over dry grass, that grass will begin to burn. And if there's a puff of wind, it'll spread beyond the road. So many fires start against roads and trails. And very often they're just through human carelessness or accidentally, unwittingly starting fires.
0: But Paul, they wouldn't have the same effect if it weren't for climate change, right? The heating of the planet. And that's where we're going to end this discussion, with everything from the fires across Washington and Oregon to what we're seeing throughout Europe right now, some of the hottest days they have ever experienced, and the massive fires there as well. If you can talk about what has happened with this intensive of the heat.
7: So the short answer is that there's increasing incidence of hot, dry, windy days. And so the climate is warming. It's getting moodier. We get deeper droughts, which we're in right now in the West. And we have pluvials, the opposite of droughts. So we're getting hot and dry and windy weather. We're putting out 95%, 97% of all fires that burn under moderate fire weather. And so the landscape is burning under the worst 2 or 3% of weather conditions. And that's why we're seeing most of the fires are big and hot. So this constellation of accidental ignitions, dense forests, the wrong kinds of fuels on the ground, rapidly changing climate and people tucking into the woods is set the table for really difficult circumstances going forward. And we need to start acting like we live in a fire climate and have our homes and our residences ready to go for the coming fires.
0: Paul Hesburgh, senior research ecologist emeritus at the U.S. Forest Service, also professor of fire and landscape ecology at the University of Washington. This is Democracy Now!, democracynow.org. Coming up, AI risk expert David Krueger. Stay with us.

0: Yeah. Zeeshan B., a change is going to come. This is Democracy Now!, democracynow.org, the War and Peace Report. I'm Amy Goodman with Nermeen Sheikh.
1: Facebook and Instagram owner Meta admitted Wednesday that one of its AI models hacked another company during security testing after it was accidentally allowed access to the internet by independent testing company Irregular. This comes on the heels of similar admissions by rival companies OpenAI and Anthropic. Jeffrey Hinton, the Nobel Prize-winning computer scientist known as the godfather of AI, warned Wednesday at the AI4 conference in Las Vegas, quote, "I don't believe we're going to be able to keep control of them in the simple way of just outthinking them so they can't escape," he said, and said he is very worried we could lose control. Earlier this year, Senator Bernie Sanders of Vermont brought together leading AI scientists from the U.S. and China to discuss the risks posed by AI for an event titled "The Existential Threat of AI and the Need for International Cooperation." This is Senator Sanders.
2: We are already starting to see AI's impact. There are estimates from very credible sources that tens of millions of jobs could be lost here in the United States in the next 10 years, whole professions wiped out, and young people finding it harder and harder to land entry-level jobs. Psychologists worry about the mental health challenges facing our young people and about the increased isolation they experience when they become more and more dependent on AI chatbots for their emotional support. Civil libertarians tell us that AI will be able to analyze every email, every text, every phone call, every website visit, every purchase that we make, and that our privacy rights may well be eviscerated. Political scientists worry that AI could threaten the integrity of our elections and political institutions, where voters will find it increasingly difficult to tell the difference between truth and lies. And yet, as enormously significant as all of these profound changes might seem, there is another AI development that could have an even more frightening impact. If AI becomes smarter than human beings, as many scientists believe will happen, the human race could lose control over this technology with catastrophic consequences. In other words, the richest, most powerful people in the world are now building a runaway train with no brakes. They acknowledge that they don't understand how it works, and they don't know where it is heading.
0: For more, we're joined from the AI4 conference in Las Vegas by David Krueger. He's assistant professor in robust reasoning and responsible AI at the University of Montreal, also founder of Evitable, a nonprofit that educates the public about the risks of artificial intelligence. He recently wrote a piece for USA Today headlined, "No, AI isn't inevitable. We should stop it while we can." How, David Krueger, how do you stop it while you can? What do you see as the greatest dangers of AI right now? And talk about the climate of this massive gathering in Las Vegas.
3: Yeah, I'm really glad you started with that clip from Senator Sanders. I spoke with him in March from that event that you quoted, and I agree with virtually everything he said about all the different risks and issues we're seeing with AI right now, and especially, you know, where this is headed: mass unemployment, human disempowerment, and ultimately potentially the end of our species. So this could all be happening very soon. It's at this point, it's really an urgent crisis. I and other experts have been sounding the alarm for many years now. And in 2023, especially after the release of ChatGPT, we saw, you know, the leading experts like Jeffrey Hinton, Yoshua Bengio, myself, hundreds of AI researchers signing public statements saying that this is an existential risk. We need to mitigate the risk of extinction. So that is the conversation we need to be having now is how do we do it? And, you know, there's different proposals on the table here. I think the basic thing that we need to do, in my mind, is stop building more AI chips, stop building more data centers, and actually look at getting rid of or taking offline some of the chips we already have, as well as the factories and technology for producing those AI chips. So this is very specialized, advanced hardware, some of the most advanced technology in the world. The supply chain for it is extremely concentrated, and these are, of course, massive, massive investments. So governments really have the ability to bring this to a grinding halt if they choose to do so.
1: And could you explain, David, just to step back to get a sense of how the situation came about, the point where now the very pioneers of artificial intelligence, the ones who were critical to its innovation and development, it is these very people who are warning of the dangers of artificial intelligence. So what was the thinking initially, and how has that changed in the last few years?
3: Yeah, that's a great question. So I've been in the field since 2012, 2013, and when I started out as a master's student with Yoshua Bengio, nobody else was talking about this or thinking about this. It took me a couple of years to find anybody else who shared my concerns. And in fact, talking about artificial intelligence, superhuman artificial intelligence, and the risks it would pose to humanity was completely taboo. It would get you laughed out of the room, that sort of thing. There were a number of reasons for that. And to be honest, I still don't understand fully, because I don't think this ever made a lot of sense. You know, I've had hundreds, if not thousands, of conversations with other researchers about this at this point, and I really don't feel like the so-called skeptics have much of a leg to stand on here. But in terms of what really caused the change within the community culturally, part of it was, I guess, efforts of people like me, but a really big part of it was just seeing the continued rapid progress of AI. And it's really exceeded virtually everybody's expectations in terms of how fast it's gotten, how smart, and really every step of the way. When I got into the field, deep learning, the AI technology that powers all today's AI systems, that was even a pretty fringe topic. And every step of the way, people have been saying, it's hitting a wall, it can't do this, it can't do that, it's about to, you know, come crashing down, it won't be able to get any smarter. And then it just keeps getting smarter. And I think that's what really, you know, woke up a lot of people. It was ChatGPT and these language models that really were conversant and seemed to have common sense understanding. And since then, again, we've just seen it get much smarter very fast.
1: So, David, a number of people, I believe yourself included, have drawn an analogy between the development and regulation of nuclear weapons. I'm not sure, and perhaps you could clarify how this analogy works, given both that nuclear weapons had at the time only one aim, which is to say destruction, whereas in this case, AI is general use, is highly decentralized and in the hands of private companies, which was never the use with nuclear weapons. So if you could comment on that, and then in terms of regulation, what may be in the control of AI companies, and perhaps it's possible to have government oversight over the development of what you said earlier, the critical ingredient, AI chips. What would that take?
3: Yeah, you know, I think the analogy with nuclear weapons is a good one. It's highly imperfect, like all analogies, for, you know, some of the reasons you mentioned. One thing that's really, really important to understand, though, is when we're talking about AI, you might think of this as like a piece of software, and in some sense it is, but it's also this massive, massive, you know, investment in hardware. Like trillions of dollars are being poured into AI hardware. And that's really critical to building more and more intelligent systems and to, you know, rolling them out throughout society as we're seeing. So That's the thing that we can stop. Once an AI model has been developed, I think it's incredibly difficult to prevent that from proliferating. You can't really undo that. I mean, there's some technical question there of if you can develop it in a way where you can credibly destroy the weights, and I think that would be incredible if we could do that. But yeah, that's where I think it is actually pretty analogous, is that the actual physical ingredients for building the AI are very easy to monitor and track. And then the other thing is, it could wipe us all out. It could destroy the world. It's something that we shouldn't be building, that we don't want anybody to have. And that, I'm talking about, the future AI systems that are actually smarter than people across the board, not like today's systems. So in that sense, it's actually disanalogous from like 1945, where somebody had already built nuclear weapons. Nobody has built these kinds of AI systems yet, so we still have a chance to prevent anybody from doing it.
0: David, you said to Bernie Sanders, and this is taking off of what you just said, we're talking about basically summoning an alien species, and one that's much smarter than us and can do things we haven't been able to do, even conceive of. It would be very difficult for humans to maintain any relevance in society. I think it'd be very difficult for us to have power over the future. And I think ultimately it would be difficult for us to get the basic resources we need to survive. What do these alien beings look like? What are you talking about? How does AI crushing civilization, what does that look like?
3: I get this question a lot, and it's a difficult one because we can't really predict the future, and there's so many different ways it could go. I think the basic thing to imagine here is something that is capable of doing everything that humans can, and more, in terms of its intelligence. And then there's also the question of, like, are we going to build advanced robotics? And I think that is also just a matter of time, probably not very much time. So at that point, I think the thing, to imagine is a society where, AI is not just in the applications where you're experiencing it right now. It's increasingly everywhere. It's running companies. It's controlling infrastructure. It's controlling the military. And it's building and researching and developing physical hardware and robotics. So you have like robot factories full of super smart AI that are figuring out how to build more robots. And those robot factories might be guarded by robot armed guards. And all of the companies doing this might be controlled by AI that's making all of the decisions way faster than humans could. And that might sound kind of far-fetched, but it's just a series of steps of building more AI, putting it more in charge of things, taking humans more and more out of the loop. And we're undergoing that process right now, and there's no natural endpoint to that process unless we make one. And to do that, I think, is quite difficult, and we actually need to stop making the more powerful AI in the first place until we can get a handle on the situation.
1: So, David, I want to ask you about the possible use and impact of artificial intelligence in medicine, perhaps the one field where people are quite optimistic about what the effects of AI might be. There's a recent study, some breakthroughs in medicine, one of which is this recent study. In the U.S., 300,000 people die from sudden cardiac arrest every year. So earlier this year, a UC Berkeley-led project trained an AI system on hundreds of thousands of EKGs. The people leading the study discovered a previously unrecognized signal in electrocardiograms that can better detect high-risk patients before their heart stops, making it possible, in fact, to save lives at scale. So is there a way to retain some of the research and development of AI for these uses as against some of the more pernicious ones that many are concerned about?
3: Yeah, absolutely. So, at Evitable, we're part of this movement to stop AI, essentially. And What we mean by that is stop the race to build more and more powerful AI systems and put them in charge of everything. And that's difficult to do as long as we still have companies, you know, going full throttle, scaling up these general purpose AI systems. So there's lots of potential beneficial uses of AI in medicine and for things like translation. And, you know, a lot of that's already here, and that's not necessarily going anywhere. What I see going forward is, first step, we need an international agreement to get rid of these advanced AI chips and the factories that build those chips. And that's because the situation, like I said, it's an urgent crisis. The companies building this stuff are saying, basically, we're in the process of taking our hands off the wheel and handing over all of our operations to the AI systems themselves. So they're trying to get AI to build a more powerful successor and so on and so on. And this could get out of hand extremely fast. So first we have to just get a handle on the situation and stop this race to build more powerful AI. Then we can stop and, you know, have more time to assess how we want to build and deploy AI in society, and sort of find a way to collaboratively, like, set the pace and the direction of the development and, you know, get a lot of those benefits without the massive, unacceptable risk that is posed by letting these companies continue with their operations.
0: We've seen
3: like over 1,000 AI company employees recently say that they want this. They want the government to find a way to slow down. So they are worried about it at this point.
1: You know, the question of slowing down, I just want to ask you about a point that you've made, namely that leading AI companies are using AI to write almost all of their code, and they're now using AI to try and automate the research and development of more advanced AI systems. So if this is already happening, and again, through private companies globally, how can it be arrested?
3: Right. So, again, it's starting to happen. At least that's the reports that we're getting. And the companies are saying, you know, like, we're doing this now. It's going to be more and more everything automated by AI. I do think that that is the, you know, where we're headed, and we're headed there pretty fast. But generally, I think the AI companies are, like, slightly, you know, think things will happen a little bit faster than I do. So they're saying it's happening this year. I'm like, maybe it'll happen, you know, in a couple of years that it totally, you know, humans get completely out of the loop there. And again, this is all powered by all of these chips and all of these data centers and all this technology, all this hardware, all this physical, you know, hardware and physical infrastructure. And that's the way that we stop, is we get rid of that stuff, we take it offline, we say, you can't use this to keep training more powerful AI systems. And that has to be done internationally because, you know, unfortunately, I think if the U.S. and China and other countries can't trust that their rivals aren't continuing AI development in secret, then they're going to feel, you know, like they should. And so we need to have a verifiable regime where countries can be confident that nobody is building it.
0: I wanted to go to President Trump, who was questioned after the recent AI hacks about calls to increase regulations on AI firms.
4: When we're looking at AI, we're looking at controls. We're also making sure that we lead. So we're leading China in AI by a lot. China has virtually no controls. It's freewheeling a little bit. So we have to be careful in both ways. We don't want to restrict them where all of a sudden we come in second to China. Whoever wins with AI is going to win. That's how big it is. So it's bigger than the internet ever was. It's bigger than anything ever was. So I don't want to restrict. I know many of these people. I don't want to restrict them from doing great work.
0: I know many of these people. I don't want to restrict them from doing great work. I mean, of course, we know the billionaire owners of these increasingly consolidated companies are also paying for the politicians not to regulate them. And I'm wondering, David Krueger, if you can talk about, I mean, the fueling of this is also China might get ahead of us. Trump continually says this. But get ahead of us on what? You talk, for example, about the global decision to regulate, to ban human cloning. How would you compare this to that? What should be regulated, stopped from going forward, and what should be encouraged?
3: Yeah, I mean, it's pretty simple in my mind. The main thing is stop training bigger, more intelligent, more powerful AI systems. And then the question is just, how can we do that? And we've talked a bunch about that, and it's about the hardware. So, but what I think is really important for people to understand is, why am I calling for that instead of some sort of regulation that might seem, you know, less extreme or more like, you know, light touch or something where we can continue to, you know, innovate or get more benefits from AI. And there's a few reasons for that. I mean, one is just the extreme urgency where I think basically it's like the house is on fire and we need to, step one, put out the fire. But the other is, you know, the basic science and engineering of how to build AI and how to control it is something that we are, you know, very lacking in. And I've been doing this research for like over a decade, and we're nowhere near where we need to be. And that's why, you know, that's one of the reasons you see things like OpenAI builds an AI system, they try and keep it in a box so that they can do safety testing. During the safety testing, it breaks out of that box and it hacks into another AI company. That's a completely insane, like, sci-fi thing to be happening, but that's just what I and other people have been saying. You know, that's what we should expect to happen with the way that we're building AI, with how little we understand it and how primitive our techniques are for controlling it. It's really like, you know, we just don't know what we're doing. And so there's no set of regulations, no set of rules, no set of standards, best practices, anything like that, that you could point at and say, if everyone does that, we'll be safe. We just don't know how to build it safely. End of story. And, you know, it's not something we can expect research to solve at any point in the foreseeable future. We've been working on it for over a decade, and we've made very little progress.
1: So, David, could you also explain what super intelligence is, something about which many have been warning, and how close artificial intelligence is to becoming super intelligent? That is to say, what would it mean for AI to exponentially outperform humans at everything? You've said if we get to super intelligence, this would be the most significant event in all of human history. David.
3: Yes. So there's a lot of different terms here. General intelligence, super intelligence. Some people like to call super intelligence godlike AI to emphasize just how much more powerful and intelligent AI could get than humans. So, you know, right now we're kind of building AI systems that are very good at certain things like coding, math. They have very wide, you know, knowledge of roughly everything that's on the internet. But they're still not as good as people at some forms of like common sense reasoning and things like this. So we're still not at the point where AI is really as smart as a person in every relevant regard. But that's just what people call like human level or AGI, human level AI. And then the concern is that not only will we have those AI systems, which already could take everybody's job and completely disrupt society, but shortly thereafter, AI might get vastly more intelligent than humans. And so just like, you know, people are using AI to make novel medical breakthroughs and, you know, hack computer systems and find bugs that nobody did for decades and solve unsolved math problems, they could also develop, you know, incredibly powerful and dangerous new technology, like new forms of biological weapons, for instance. And besides that sort of like, you know, technological ability, they would also be very good at sort of, you know, the social engineering, manipulation, like strategy, all of these things that allow humans to like get ahead in society and have power over each other. We're talking about AIs that are like able to think, you know, two steps ahead of the smartest, most strategic people, or 10 steps ahead.
0: We just have 30 seconds, David.
3: This recursive self-improvement.
0: We just have 30 seconds. Are you concerned about the transformation of warfare by AI?
3: Absolutely. Yeah. So a lot of times people I've talked to are like, I don't think we're going to lose control. I don't think it's going to wipe us out. I'll be worried when I start to see, you know, killer robots marching in the streets. And a lot of my colleagues have said that, and a lot of my colleagues have said they would never work at a company that was doing that kind of work. And unfortunately, all the AI companies now are working more and more with the military to automate more and more killing and military decision making. And I think it's incredibly dangerous for really obvious reasons. It's dystopian. It's like straight out of Terminator. And I wish I would see more people like my colleague Alex Turner quit their jobs over this, as they essentially promised they would years ago.
0: I want to thank you so much for being with us, David. David Krueger, Assistant Professor of Robust Reasoning and Responsible AI at the University of Montreal, founder of Evitable, a nonprofit that educates the public about the risks of AI. We'll link to your piece in USA Today. No, AI isn't inevitable. We should stop it while we can. David Krueger is at a massive AI conference in Las Vegas that's wrapping up today. Coming up, in Pakistan-administered Kashmir, the government's cracking down. Stay with us.

0: Sunny Singh in our Democracy Now! Studio. This is Democracy Now!, democracynow.org. I'm Amy Goodman with Nermeen Sheikh.
1: We turn now to Pakistan-administered Kashmir, where dozens of people have been killed in clashes between security officials and protesters over the last 2 months. Control over the heavily militarized region of Kashmir is divided between India and Pakistan. 7 years ago this week, India's right-wing Modi government revoked Indian Kashmir's limited autonomy, bringing it under direct federal rule. In Pakistan-administered Kashmir earlier this summer, a coalition of local politicians, activists, and business leaders called the Joint Action Awami Committee, or the JAAC, began protests over the soaring cost of living, but also demanding more political autonomy for the region. In response, the Pakistani government banned the group under counter-terrorism laws and shut down the internet. As protests continued, the government responded with force, killing at least 40 people. The BBC spoke to a young man who was involved in the protests and did not want to be identified.
2: We only asked for affordable flour, electricity and our basic rights. Instead, our brothers are being killed. Why are live bullets being fired at us?
1: The Pakistani government has now begun a sweeping new crackdown on international media seeking to report from any areas outside the country's three major cities and has ordered all foreign media to leave Pakistan-administered Kashmir immediately. Meanwhile, Pakistan's ruling parties in the lead in the first phases of local elections in the region, and authorities claim an over 50% voter turnout despite calls for a boycott from the now banned Joint Action Awami Committee. This is local resident Ali Umar explaining why people want to boycott the elections.
3: Muzaffarabad and Azad Kashmir are not in a condition where elections can be held here. The internet is shut down and everyday life has completely come to a standstill. I think the reason people are boycotting is basically the Action Committee. Because of the oppression and atrocities that were inflicted on the Action Committee, people feel sympathy for them.
0: For more, we're joined in London by the award-winning Kashmiri novelist and journalist Mirza Vahid. His books include The Collaborator and The Book of Gold Leaves, his forthcoming book, Mariam and Son. Thank you so much, Mirza, for joining us. We only have a few minutes. What is happening in Pakistan-controlled Kashmir? And for the global audience to understand this area.
4: Thanks for having me. Pakistan and Kashmir, you know, for has long been portrayed as self-governed, autonomous, or azad, meaning free. And it's been relatively safe compared to where I come from, where I grew up, which is Indian and Kashmir. But this changes that, this punctures that picture to some extent, because, and as your clips show, there's deep dissatisfaction with local governance structures. So Kashmiris in that part of Kashmir basically are saying that while the larger issue remains unresolved, their basic rights, political rights, economic rights, they need to be addressed. They can't wait forever for those rights to be given to them. And I've been reading about what's been happening on the ground. The discontent is not recent. It's been simmering under the surface for a while, and now it's kind of burst out the open. The Pakistan state has not handled this very well at all, because the violence that we've seen in the last few weeks is chillingly reminiscent of what we used to see in Indian Amsar Kashmir. Of course, there are big parallels, big divergences in Indian Amsar Kashmir. There's been decades of militarization and repression and oppression. Here is the unrest is recent, but some chilling parallels in terms of indiscriminate use of violence, cutting off the entire region from the rest of the world, no internet, people who are wounded not going to hospitals for fear of reprisals. So this reminded me of, you know, the city I grew up in, Srinagar. And I think one of the underlying issues also is that the whole region is not as developed as the rest of Pakistan. So while the Pakistani state has always maintained that this is our favorite child, as one of the government spokesmen recently put it, or Kashmir is the jugular vein of Pakistan, it's not as developed as the rest of Pakistan. There 27% unemployment among youth in Pakistan and Kashmir. That tells you a lot about what's been going underneath. And now all these grievances, you know, about increasing prices, unemployment, healthcare, infrastructure, they have coalesced into a larger broader critique of the political arrangement, by which I mean that this committee that you mentioned, JAC, they have been demanding that the 12 seats reserved for in the local assembly for refugees from Indian diaspora Kashmir who came to this part of Kashmir post-partition, they should be abolished because they believe that out of a number of 53 total seats, if you have 12 which are reserved, that undermines local representation. I hope I've kind of clarified this.
1: Very quickly, Mirza, yes, you have. If you could just say, the history of the region, the division of Kashmir, India, Pakistan, and then also the smallest bit, China, and the colonial legacy that led to this situation in the first place.
4: I think this is the rupture of the partition, and we are seeing these splinters, again and again in all parts of Kashmir. So in 1947, Kashmir was this one state called Jammu and Kashmir state, and it was split between India and Pakistan, because they couldn't agree on a solution. They said they're going to solve it later via a referendum, via plebiscite, which has never taken place. And then they fought wars over Kashmir, at least three wars, and recently last year they fought this air battle Indian tourists were killed in Kashmir. So it will flare up. It will always flare up. And the region is now, obviously, both these places are governed by India. India controls Indian Unified Kashmir, with the iron grip. Pakistani state has claimed that this region is relatively free, is azad. But we all know there's nominal autonomy there. So it is a legacy of partition, and the division was quite arbitrary. It was, it's a line drawn
0: across
4: villages.
0: 10 seconds, Mirza.
4: Sorry?
0: 10 seconds.
4: Okay, so it's the division is, and there are no rights. Basically, it's a struggle for dignity on both sides.
0: We want to thank you so much for being with us, and we will continue to follow this. Mirza Waheed, journalist and award-winning Kashmiri novelist. That does it for our show. I'll be in Edinburgh, Scotland, the King's Theatre on August 11th and on August 12th, throwing of Steal the Story, Please, at the Bertha Dock House in London. Right now, we're here in New York. I'm Amy Goodman with Nermeen Sheikh.
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0: Ryan Black stepping in, host of the Talking Sports of the Coop here on KXRW. My closest and best friend.
1: Watch it.
2: I've got you beat there's years a challenge and road trips, my
0: There's a competition going on between these two. But we are here to talk comedy. We're talking wrestling. We are talking all things
1: Can we talk sports?
0: We can talk sports if you want.
1: Awesome. I want to talk sports. This is the year that I have been giving baseball the honest try.
0: I was just going to tell you.
2: I love that. I love that.
0: Ryan discovered. Brian has discovered America's pastime.
2: That's amazing.
0: He just discovered. He learned how to play. Like, he's like, what is this stick and ball? Why isn't it on ice?
1: Yo, we went over to Emily's parents the other night for dinner, and Emily's dad found like a foam wrapped baseball bat and like a foam like baseball for Olivia, just like throw and hit in the backyard. Dude, when she really listens and she hits it right, like she could hit it pretty okay.
0: Some softball,
1: dude, and she's got a pretty good arm. And now her range is like Charlie Sheen in what's that movie?
0: Major League.
1: Major League. Yeah. Her range is like Charlie Sheen in
2: Wild Thing.
1: Yeah, dude. Yeah. I even heard Emily's dad at one point go just a bit outside, and
2: into the wide and the pitch.
1: Dude, it's so crazy. But she's got a cannon. But yeah, I'm giving baseball a try. Everybody I know is like gnarly into baseball, which I get. I've only been to 2 MLB games in my entire life.
0: That's more than I've been to.
1: Really?
0: I've never been to an MLB
1: that's
0: game.
1: That's so crazy to me.
0: I've never been to a Mariners. Mariners would be the closest.
1: Dude, that's so gnarly.
2: We got a road trip up to Seattle.
1: Ryan, how many MLB games have you been to?
2: Over 100.
1: What?
2: Yeah.
0: God.
2: So I grew up in Pittsburgh. I grew up with season tickets to the Penguins, Pirates, Steelers, Pitt football, Pitt basketball. So there were some days my dad would be like, "What game do you want to go to? You know, we can go this one or this one." So yeah, I went to a lot of baseball games growing up.
0: I've been to a Super Bowl.
2: Been to an MLB All-Star game that actually happened in the same year. Got to see the Home Run Derby. My dad, I was at concessions. My dad dropped a Home Run Derby baseball.
1: Yeah.
2: Somebody hit the ball. He dropped it. Didn't catch it on the bounce. And I will never let him live that down.
1: Wow, that's crazy.
2: Never let him live that down. Bounce. Ryan Howard's Home Run Derby baseball should have been mine. That's actually why I PC Ryan Howard, just to throw it in my dad's face.
0: Yeah.
2: I got a couple of Ryan Howard autograph cards, and I'm like, remember when you missed the Home Run Derby?
0: They could have added to
2: this. Yeah, my dad was like, I should have never told you that. And I'm like, I don't know why you did.
1: What Super Bowl did you go to?
2: Super Bowl 40, Steelers-Seahawks.
0: One the Seahawks almost won.
2: Yeah.
1: Wow.
0: The one the Seahawks, raged, called a cheating scandal for.
2: Yet they missed 2 field goals in an indoor stadium.
0: They lost. What was the big controversy?
2: There was a couple of controversial calls. Ben's touchdown is the biggest. Like, if you look at
0: because he was on the ground. So Ben Roethlisberger's on the ground on the goal line, right? And the ball's already on the ground. And like he's on the ground, so it's like the play should be over, and you see him go.
2: He moved it forward, and then in one of the replays, it looks like the ball crosses the plane. That's the one play in that game. I'm like, okay, that's questionable, but you still take that touchdown away. Seattle misses 2 field goals. The Steelers still win that game, 14-10.
0: I just remember a lot of Seahawks fans.
2: Oh, there's still,
1: sure, yeah.
2: still
1: sure,
2: to this
1: yeah.
2: day.
0: After winning
2: still
0: two, yeah.
2: to this day, Seahawks fans are up in arms about that. You know, we've pissed some people off just talking.
1: I was looking at the Patriots released their schedule for this upcoming year, and I was like, cool. Let's see when they come, like if they come to Seattle, and like you know, look. All right. I'll be the first to admit it. That was the worst Super Bowl game the Patriots have ever played in their entire lives.
0: Super boring.
1: It was boring. So boring. Boring. It was so boring.
2: Especially
1: it was
2: the
1: so
2: first half.
1: I nothing just happened. I watched in just like shock and awe. I was like, man, this is I knew it was gonna be hard because every single day leading up to it at the barbershop, that's all I heard.
0: Oh yeah.
1: Oh
0: yeah.
1: You guys are gonna get smoked. Yeah. Your easy schedule got you here. You got nothing. That's it. And I'm like, yeah. And I'm sitting there and I'm going, oh my God, dude, everybody was right.
2: The only reason you're here is because Bo Nix got hurt and the Broncos didn't have their quarterback in the championship game.
1: And the Blizzard too, like the Blizzard Bowl, like the Blizzard game,
0: dude.
1: There
0: was a lot that went into the
1: season. Yeah. So I look at the Pats schedule. I'm like, all right, cool. And I'm looking. First game of the Patriots regular season in Seattle.
0: Oh, yeah.
2: Oh, Super Bowl rematch week one. Gotta love that.
0: They had to.
1: It was just like, oh, God.
0: They had to.
1: I know Seattle, like, I know Seattle hardcore kids who are like, you know, like diehard. I'm just like, I don't know, dude. I don't know if
0: I think it's going to be a far more competitive game.
1: Oh, 100%.
0: This time.
2: Oh, yeah.
1: Yeah.
0: You guys got a shiny new receiver that you guys got from Philadelphia and AJ Brown.
1: Oh, yeah.
0: You guys will be healthy.
2: The defense made a couple of pretty good acquisitions in free agency too.
0: Yeah, exactly. And Seattle made some good moves, but they also lost a lot of good. They lost a lot of key players. Yeah. Their number one running back is now a Kansas City Chief. Oh, so I mean, okay. there's a lot of factors that come all into right. it as well. So.
1: That gives me a glimmer of hope. And I know I'm alone in this, but go Pats.
0: Oh yeah.
1: I want to ask Jono this. Jono, what is the biggest sporting event you have ever been to?
3: Oh, WrestleMania 19.
1: Ooh.
2: Oh, that's pretty awesome.
1: My God.
0: That's the one in Seattle, right?
2: That was in the one Safeco. Yeah.
0: That was in the baseball stadium.
1: All right. Walk us through. Give these three wrestling marks like your feeling as a wrestling guy at WrestleMania 19 at Safeco Field.
3: Okay, so being in a baseball stadium,
1: yeah,
3: automatically everything has like a different texture to it.
2: Yeah,
1: sure.
3: It's not just wall-to-wall fans. There's the structure. It felt yep. very much like a palace.
1: Yeah. Yeah.
3: The Titantron was kind of small.
2: Okay.
1: Oh, interesting. Okay.
3: But it wasn't that the Titantron was so small. It's just that everything around it was so
1: like
3: large,
1: so massive.
3: Large.
1: I got sure. It. Yeah.
3: So that
1: like nothing compared to like what they do today.
3: Yeah. Well, it's just you go to a football stadium or basketball stadium yeah. show, and the Titantron can go all the way up to the ceiling, and the fans wrap in a semicircle.
0: Yeah.
3: Around
0: you're
3: it.
0: In a baseball stadium.
3: Yeah.
0: Like the seating specific there.
3: Yeah.
1: Yeah.
3: And,
1: sure.
3: And so, we were in the nosebleeds, I acknowledge. We were up in the second level, but I loved it up there.
0: I was going to say, did it matter? I mean, I feel like there was a good spot and all over.
3: It was. There were no bad seats, no. Yeah. It was interesting because you could see the pitcher's mound, which was just basically in the middle of the crowd.
1: Really?
3: Yeah. The seats, there's just a break in the seats with a little orange tape
1: yeah.
3: around. And I go, okay, well, sure. Now I know what it looks like when you're at a game. It would have been a fantastic baseball seat that we were in because we were right behind home base.
1: Oh. Nice. So where, in relation to home plate, where was the Titantron and all of the entrance stuff?
3: The Titantron, let's see, relative to our studio here, the Titantron would have been in Beaverton.
1: Sure, yeah.
2: Was it like in the outfield?
3: Yeah.
2: Okay.
3: Yeah.
1: Like it was on like the other side of the field, right?
3: If I recall, yeah, we were looking more or less straight over the ring at the Titantron.
0: I think they came in through where the pitchers what is that?
2: The bullpen. Yeah.
0: I think that's where they came from the locker room.
2: Yeah.
0: Through the bullpen and then out.
1: Dude, that's so sick.
0: I'm pretty sure.
2: I remember when they brought baseball stadium shows back a few years ago and they had them for Royal Rumble and they were doing the entrances out of the dugout.
0: Yeah, that was pretty
2: that
0: sick.
2: Was really cool.
0: I like when they when they would come up when they walked up.
2: Yeah.
1: Dude, that's like that's like the sickest thing in the
2: world. I think baseball stadiums are a great setting for wrestling shows.
1: Dude, and you got to see one of the best bands of all time, dude.
0: Oh my
1: dude. God. You got
3: I'm just gonna let you go.
1: You got to see one of the most culturally important bands of that time play on the grandest stage of all time to what could be considered the greatest wrestler of all time, dude.
3: Keep rolling, rolling, rolling, rolling. Keep rolling, rolling, rolling.
1: Oh my God, dude. What I want to
2: love Limp Bizkit, man.
1: I know y'all be loving this right here. Let me tell you something. Yo, if I get access to a time machine, first place I'm going. First place I'm going. WrestleMania 19 to watch Limp Bizkit, dude. 100%.
0: You also, did it go through your mind when Brock did the shooting star press? Oh my God, he broke his neck.
3: Yes. That was, we were.
1: Could you see, like, all right, everything on the Jumbotron, like on the Titantron and stuff, like, right. But from where you were sitting, like, could you see everything marginally clearly?
0: Like the ring, watching.
1: Like the ring, like watching.
3: Well, it was.
1: Like 50-50.
3: It was about, you know, if you dropped a poker chip in the middle of the table, it was kind of like that. So, I mean, like, you could see it happening. And, man, okay. I remember Brock did that move, and we're like, you could watch the people that couldn't see the screens because they were on the ground. It was like a ripple in a pond.
1: Where you
3: were just almost watching them becoming aware, radiating out from the ring.
1: Yeah, 100%.
3: Everyone's like,
0: that wasn't supposed to happen.
3: That we didn't. And there was this kind of lull, like there's, you know, there's one going, yeah, back behind me somewhere that was,
1: yeah,
3: had,
1: oh
3: was,
1: yeah,
3: he wasn't really watching. You know, he was in his ninth beer. He didn't. He was just happy to be there.
1: Yeah, dude. But he was just happy to be there.
2: And he was trying to survive.
0: And for those listening that don't understand what we're talking about here, there was a point where Brock Lesnar and Kurt Angle were wrestling for the WWE champion WWE title. Brock goes up for a shooting star press, which is a backflip, a from the top rope. You jump off the top rope, you do a backflip, and you land on the opponent. It was the most athletic, like awesome looking thing until he started to land, and we're like, he's not gonna get all the way over.
3: Yeah.
0: And he's straight up and down when he lands. Right.
1: Yeah.
2: And he ended up hurting Kurt on that move too. Yeah.
0: He hurt Kurt and the only reason he wasn't paralyzed was because of how much muscle packed he had on his neck. Like how much of those how big his freaking traps were.
1: Yeah.
0: Saved his life.
1: You would describe that a shooting star press in as like a gainer.
0: A gainer.
1: Rather than like a regular backflip.
0: Yes.
1: Just not to be like, you know, technical, but just so people understand.
0: It's essentially a
1: standing gainer backflip.
0: Yeah.
1: Like you're backflipping forward off of the top turnbuckle.
0: Oh, yeah.
1: And let me tell you something. For anybody who has never been near a professional wrestling ring, I recently during training had to go up on the top turnbuckle to either do a splash onto the like mattress crash pad. Or to do a front flip. And I'm not the most nimble guy. I'm not the smallest guy. I got up there and I was in a regular like 16x16 tall sized ring. And I got up there and I was just like, I don't belong up here, dude. There is no way that I should have been on that rope.
2: So,
1: kudos to Brock, dude. Like, that's just nutty.
3: It was not where he needed to be. And you could tell even when he got up on the top turnbuckle.
1: There, yeah.
3: You're just like going like, it was kind of like, you know, when you see the diver get on the tall high dive. And you look down and go, that pool's not even big enough. You're going to jump over it. Yeah, that we almost felt that way.
1: Oh, sure.
3: Because where we
1: like
3: were,
1: he was going to overshoot.
3: Yeah, we were looking perpendicular, so we were able to watch him jump, and we could see. So we saw the flip, and we're kind of like, you know, mathematically in our heads doing the trigonometry, going like,
0: he's
3: like that. This isn't happening. He needs about 9 more feet of air to ground before to finish making this turn.
2: That's crazy.
3: It just was like not. He should never have done something like that. He never had to.
1: Yeah.
0: No, there was no reason for it.
3: He's a big piece of meat. He doesn't need to fly. Like
0: it was like, watch what I can do.
1: Yeah. And WWE TV rings are 20 by 20.
2: Mm. Okay.
1: From what I've learned, like it, you know, it's 14, 16, 18, 20. And even when when Rex and I used an 18 for the first time I ever stepped into an 18, I was like, oh my God, these rings are huge. Mm-hmm. And that's not even the biggest ring.
2: Right.
0: No, it gets bigger.
1: It gets bigger than that.
2: Yeah. Do you guys use a 16 now?
1: No, when we rent from DOA, we use an 18.
2: You do? Okay.
1: Yeah, it's an 18 by 18 low boy.
2: Okay.
1: And they have another ring that they use for their other shows.
2: Uh-huh.
1: That is an 18 by 18, and it's called a conversion ring. So you you can run it as a tall ring, or you can run it as a low boy ring.
2: Oh, mm-hmm. Cool.
1: Yeah, it's two rings in one. Oh, yeah. It's so sick. Yeah, and all you do is just turn the ring post around, and that's it. High or low.
2: Did you get any souvenirs from WrestleMania, Jono?
3: I got a Hurricane. This was like, because he had just started, you know. But he already had some merch, and he had this cool little deal. It was the Hurricane logo that had little LEDs in it, and it would kind of like flash in sequence and stuff like that. And it was the coolest thing. I ended up showing it to him like years later.
1: Oh, that's really rad.
3: And that was pretty cool because I'm a big Hurricane mark.
1: Yeah.
0: Shane Helms, man.
3: And it still works.
1: That's you still awesome. Have it?
3: Yeah. And the my God. I haven't changed the battery and it still runs.
1: That's
3: awesome. I'm like, incredible. That's amazing. WWE quality.
2: Right, show and tell with Jono next time.
1: Yeah.
2: That was the last of that great stretch of Manias. You had 17, 18, and 19 were all extremely solid WrestleMania shows. Yeah. We haven't had a 3-year stretch.
0: WrestleMania 20 was what? WrestleMania Goes Hollywood? Is that one?
2: No, that was when they went back to Madison Square Garden. That was 21.
0: 21
2: was Go Hollywood because that's when Cena won his first title beating JBL.
0: Yeah, we're going to have to go Hollywood here and cut to commercial. We will be right back with Rex's World on KXRW Independent Radio Vancouver 99.9.

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0: Welcome back to Rex's World. I am Rex. We lost Brian Brooks, but we're going to continue to soldier on, and we're going to keep talking about pro wrestling. I'm here with Ryan Black and, of course, our producer, Jono. And Jono got to witness something we're all still kind of
1: amped up.
0: Yeah, you know, and trying to understand. And that was WrestleMania 19 here in Safeco Field in Seattle, Washington. And you got to see Shawn Michaels take on Chris Jericho.
2: So you got two guys very evenly matched, very evenly strengthed, and I would say probably charismatically, like a lot of people were. It was like the Civil War. It was brother versus brother.
0: I was going to say it was probably right down the middle fan-wise.
2: I went with like 12 people, and I would say six of them, you know,
1: we're pulling for Sean.
2: We're pulling for Sean. Well, you know, my fiance didn't pay any attention to wrestling. She didn't care about any of it. But she did think that Chris Jericho was cuter. So
1: there
2: I
1: you
2: guess
1: go.
2: I
1: that, that makes okay. that so makes all the difference.
2: We'll put her in the Jericho six. But it was very much a like the kind of match you almost felt like you almost regretted it having to happen, because it was hard to really pull a real good guy, bad guy scenario. But at the same time, that made for some just hella drama as far as they would put on the super kicks, the walls of Jericho, which felt like it was on for like hours, you know, over the course of that match. And I got to say, it's probably the highlight. You know, I hear Hulk Hogan and The Rock were in it somewhere, but you know, after watching Jericho do his thing, yeah.
0: Oh man, and what a perfect, like, it's funny to say this, but like a perfect wrestler to put in the walls of Jericho would be Shawn Michaels.
1: 100%.
0: Somebody like Shawn Michaels just struggling. He's reaching out. He's like, oh, I'm gonna do it. I'm gonna tap, and the whole world's like, no, please don't. And then he doesn't, and he's got the stamina and the work rate to be able to hold that move for so long.
2: Yeah.
1: Well, and that was when he was just coming back after being gone for so many years with the back stuff, and so I mean, yeah. you got a guy coming back that's just at the height of his popularity, about to start a great run and a great year. That was the year. Later that year, he won the world title in the Elimination Chamber.
0: Yeah, so he kind of like had his twilight years
1: of
0: his career.
1: Exactly.
0: Yeah.
1: That's when things really kicked off. Everybody thought he was done and gone, and then he came back and just continued to soldier on.
0: Right.
1: And like had a whole second character story, or not character arc, but a whole second part of his career arc there.
0: Yeah, whole second life.
1: Yeah.
0: Yeah, absolutely. I mean, and you continue down this list, and you see things like you said, the Rock and Stone Cold took each other on in that match. We had Brock Lesnar, Kurt Angle, we talked about earlier, and Undertaker made an appearance in that show. Mr. McMahon versus Hulk Hogan, and yet out of all of those, the one that sticks out the most is Shawn Michaels and Chris Jericho, and that there's no title on the line. There was I don't exactly remember the storyline they were trying to tell. They obviously had a story there,
1: yeah.
0: But there was no bells and whistles. There's no ladder. There's no table. There's no. It was just a match, mm-hmm. and people absolutely ate it up. It was beautiful.
1: If I remember, I think the story was kind of essentially like Shawn was coming back and Chris was like trying to not like he was. The way his gimmick was appearing, it was like copycat of Shawn.
0: Oh.
1: And so that was kind of the entwining thing in that was, you know, he was essentially, everybody thought he was going to be the next Shawn Michaels. Mm. And so that's why that feud ran so well.
0: Right, right.
2: That makes sense.
0: Can you fill my boots?
1: Exactly, yeah, exactly. Can you fill my boots? Step into the ring with me kind of a deal. But I mean, just look it up and down the card. I mean, we had one of my favorite tag teams ever at that time, retaining the tag team titles, Team Angle, who was Shelton Benjamin and Charlie Haas. I enjoyed them as the America's Greatest Tag Team when they had their run on SmackDown after they broke up with Kurt Angle. They beat the Guerreros and Benoit and Rhino in a triple threat tag team match.
0: About that tag team. Benoit. That's I rewatched that Dark Side of the Ring last night.
1: Yeah, you were telling
0: me. It's funny that you brought that up. And I was telling Ryan this. You want to hear something kind of funny?
2: About Chris Benoit. No, this should be interesting.
0: Oh, man. Yeah.
1: So, get the timestamps ready.
0: So his son, and granted, this interview was about four to six years ago. He was with Chris Van Vliet. It was like shortly after the Dark Side of the Ring debuted, and like AEW was still going on and stuff. He was convinced that he was going to be able to train and then start wrestling either in New Japan or AEW as Chris Benoit Jr. and thought that that was going to be okay.
2: Huh.
0: And that he was going to be able to do that. Gimmick. Yeah, and that he was going to be able to do that. And that it was a smart idea.
1: Dad's like ring gear and
0: yeah,
1: stuff.
0: And,
1: like,
0: and even down to his song.
1: Yeah.
0: Like bring everything back. And his idea was that he was going to celebrate everything that was celebratable about his dad as a wrestler and not, you know, the rest of it. And it's like, unfortunately, the rest of it comes with it. It will never not come with it.
1: Right.
0: And even down to the point where he killed another WWE star.
1: Mm-hmm.
0: Nancy Benoit was woman.
1: Right. Yeah.
0: Before she retired.
1: Right.
0: And she could have a spot in the Hall of Fame if this whole thing wasn't tied to her. And honestly, they probably could still give it to her. But
2: yeah. I mean, I get the argument, you know, the Hollywood argument of can you separate the art from the artist?
0: Yeah.
2: The role from the actor. And because I mean, Chris Benoit as a character was, I don't think there was any real difference. I think that was always Chris Benoit. But
0: right.
2: But if you could say, okay, Chris Benoit in the ring was
1: stupid. I mean, one of the greatest wrestlers of all time.
2: Fantastic. I mean, like, he's a textbook.
1: Right.
2: You can learn everything you need to know mm-hmm. from Chris Benoit. But the question is, can that be? That's the problem with wrestling.
1: Yeah.
2: For real, is that you cannot. You're always living like Ric Flair. You know, the line between who you are in the ring and who you are in real life is blurred if there is a line at all.
1: Right. Yeah, because everybody wants to live vicariously through you.
2: Right.
1: At the end of the day.
0: It would always make me laugh when Hogan Knows Best was still a show and stuff, and they would still try to act like Terry was a person.
2: Yeah.
0: And it's like that guy doesn't exist.
2: Yeah.
0: He stopped existing a long, long, long, long time ago.
1: You guys are
0: forcing to humanize Hulk Hogan. You're like, he's Hulk Hogan. Like, he's not anybody else. Yeah. He's Hulk Hogan. And some of those guys chose that.
1: Yeah.
0: And some of those guys could get away with it. Some of those guys could be the $1 million man and not make his entire world the $1 million man. Mm-hmm. You know, he got into some legal trouble, yeah. but like...
1: Well, and they really thought that Hogan Knows Best was going to be like the second coming of the Osbourne show, which is crazy to me.
0: Oh, yeah. Yeah.
1: That was a terrible reality show.
0: and for them to use it to try to launch Brooks' singing career.
1: And then he used his power when he was in TNA to try to, you know, progress her singing career. And then things happened and she disowned him.
0: Yeah. The Dark Side of the Ring on Jeff Jarrett and TNA is a great one, by the way. It's three parts. It's excellent on TNA. But, man, the idea that any of these guys could separate their character from at that time. Now it's pretty easy for a lot of these guys to kind of be two different people. But back then, even as the Attitude Era was ending and into those early 2000s stuff that we were getting and things like that, you were still living that gimmick. You were living the gimmick.
1: Right. And then you've got people on the other side of that, like The Undertaker, that for years and years and years lived the gimmick the right way, kept his head down, did what he needed to do, and, you know, up until a couple of years ago, until, you know, that veil was started to come out, really did we see him in doing any kind of interviews or in any other kind of light than that gimmick and that character. I mean, I think he's probably the best example of somebody protecting a gimmick for a long period of time.
0: Oh, yeah. Eddie Guerrero was another one that was just irreplaceable. You didn't realize it until it was a little too late that this 100%. Guy was who he was.
1: The saddest part of the whole Eddie thing is he was about to get the title back and have a second run.
0: Oh, yeah.
1: as the WWE champion, and I wanted that so bad because his first run was good, but it was so short. And he put over JBL in such a good way, and that I really wanted him to come back and have another run with the belt. And so losing him the way we did, so close to him being able to really, I mean, he was already a megastar, but I feel like he was about to hit a next level of, you know, super stardom in a way. And so the Eddie one is the one that still stings to me, you know, to this day. I'm like, man, what if, you know, especially watching, you know, Dom now and, you know, seeing how similar they look and like seeing what they could have pulled from like the custody angle storyline. And you know, how that could have been like weaved into like today's wrestling, and with Ray still being here. It's just the Eddie loss to me is that big one on my wrestling bingo card. I'm like, damn, what if we would have gotten, you know, another 20 years of Eddie Guerrero?
0: Yeah, absolutely. Because he would have held on to his ability to be in the ring for as long as possible. 100%. It would have been beautiful.
1: Yeah,
0: it wouldn't have been sad. No. like watching Nature Boy
1: right
0: give up the ring. it's so funny, you non-wrestlers and maybe even comedy fans that are semi-wrestlers kind of getting lost in the lore. We can tell you stories for days. We could tell you all sorts of crazy different things that happened, or did you knows, or even back to the Carney days, because wrestling is just so old. Pro wrestling is one of the oldest professions, probably closest to you know what, and out on the streets.
1: Yeah.
0: Jonah's like, what?
2: Selling ice cream?
1: Selling ice cream?
2: Is that a profession?
0: The world's oldest profession. The world's selling oldest. Ice cream.
2: I did not know this. Yep. Rex's World. Stay tuned for more knowledge.
0: The more you know.
1: Trick or a treat.
0: Oh, my goodness. Oh, man. No, I still am so jealous that you got to see a WrestleMania live. I don't think that now, especially now with the way things are priced out and the way the events have grown to what they are, there's no way that I'd be able to catch it in that same kind of environment that you got to see. Like 18 and 19, like those, that 17, 18, 19 were like the gap of like the last true pay-per-view, home pay-per-view, like there I mean 21 was a DVD release and things like that, but after that they slowly started to transfer into these premium live events and things like that.
2: So you guys, this is a good cross-generational thing, you guys are getting accustomed to the idea of WrestleMania being a multi-day event.
1: Yeah,
0: but I grew up on one day, and if you weren't lucky enough to watch it yourself, you had to wait until Monday night to find out what happened.
1: Right.
2: Yeah. But what do you think about it being over multiple days?
1: I used to like the idea of it until it happened. And I mean, especially this year, seeing how little wrestling was actually featured on the first night of WrestleMania. They made some audibles and night two was noticeably better, but watching night one of WrestleMania this year was awful.
0: Yeah,
1: there was more commercials. I mean, people in the stadium were even getting the commercials, and they're, you know, at the end they did a comparison, and I think there was like 5 or 10 minutes more of wrestling than there was commercials on a WrestleMania show. So we're in this era where the streaming wars are happening. Everything is being so commercialized that, you know, it's not like you turn on the pay-per-view like you did and you get to enjoy, you know, a 3-hour pay-per-view. No, it's two, you know, 5-hour shows with, you know, 2 hours of that, you know, being, you know, ad breaks or, you know, cut back to the pre-show crew for what do you think is going to happen in this match, even though we talked about that during the pre-show for so long.
0: There were times where they would cut. I remember as a kid, for pay-per-views, there were times where they would cut to commercials, but a lot of the times they were WWE commercials.
2: That's
0: or things like that, and like I remember that, but like no, I remember even when they had to fill in time, they put somebody out on camera.
2: Yeah,
0: they put something out there. And that was where a lot of those guys like Hurricane and stuff like that shined.
1: Mm-hmm.
2: Yeah. Mean Gene would be out there with a barbecue, something like that. Right. Whatever. Yes. But here's the thing, and I know we're almost out of time for our break, but I'll say it. I'm going to rant.
0: Go for it.
2: Producer gets to rant.
1: Do it. I love it. Okay. John O'Rant?
2: So here's the thing. Take any WrestleMania. What are we looking at? 9 matches, 10 matches, 10 good matches. Take WrestleMania now. 20 matches? I mean, I'm making up a number, but this works. For the sake of, you're looking at a wrestling event that's now like an Avengers movie.
0: Yeah.
2: It's like 10 matches, the 10 best matches. You're there. It's WrestleMania. So you're watering down the 10 good matches with 10 more good matches, and now all of a sudden, where's the specialness? It gets diluted. It's like, wow, there's 38 superheroes in this movie. We're going to see each one for about 4 minutes total, and then that's it. We're not going to enjoy any of it as much as if we had, like even fewer. Let's say 7 really big, built up over a year matches.
1: Well, and you say built over a year. That's one thing that I wish they would do more is those big, long story builds.
2: Mm-hmm.
1: Instead of
0: that,
1: just
0: that you don't already see coming.
1: Right, exactly. Mm-hmm. Instead of just everything starting right after the Royal Rumble and we get into this, you know, foot race of trying to put a card together, you know, as we go, instead of building things out.
2: Yeah.
0: And we're going to get back to that. We're going to have way more to say about this topic specifically when we get back from Rex's World. We're going to take a break here at KXRW Vancouver Independent Radio 99.9 Vancouver.

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8: Welcome back to Rex's World. And a point I gotta make on the two-night episodes and everything like that is there was a point where a two-night WrestleMania was something you got excited for. And I remember even being over at Ryan's house the first night, or the first time WrestleMania was two nights, and we sat there after the show, and we sat there and we're like, wow, like we never thought we would get two nights of wrestling like this, and have us feeling like this both nights, and that happened the next time, and then it happened the next time, and then eventually, it just there was something happened with WrestleMania, and I don't know if it was the ESPN deal. It was the network had already been established and everything. It wasn't the network's fault, but like it just stopped being that way.
9: Right.
8: It stopped being so much about just jam packing. The reason why it's two nights is because we've got all of these amazing matches and they have to be, that we have to show them to you.
9: Right.
8: And it's not that case anymore.
9: No.
8: And it's even getting to a point where it's become, where it seems like, the roster, I'm not a part of the roster, so I can't speak for the roster and say that they aren't being competitive for spots on WrestleMania, but it almost feels like between it becoming so far out of their hands and because there's so many less, you know, obligations to show up to, it's less competitive for that WrestleMania spot.
9: Uh-huh.
8: If you're not the main event guy, if you're not in the main event spot or opening the night, you know, you're usually finding a spot on WrestleMania and you'll be fine. At least, and if that's how it is from the outside looking in and it's not that way, shouldn't it be a problem that it's that way from the outside looking in?
9: I think you're right on the money. I think a lot of it has to go back to when TKO bought WWE, they came in and they really came in and tried to view this and make as much money off of this as they possibly could. They went full commercialization mode, full bore on everything. You know, you look at a WWE ring now and it makes you want to puke because there's so many different ad spots on that ring. And you know, it doesn't look the same at all. And I get if you want to have like a title sponsor or something in the middle that makes sense, that's not going to take too much away, but when you've got one in the center, one in the corner, one on the other corner,
8: and then some flashing on the LED screen.
9: LED sign, it's like we're watching boxing.
8: Yeah.
9: It's
8: owned by a boxing.
9: Right. Yeah. I mean, it's so commercialized that it takes away. And you were mentioning, you know, I never thought I would pine for the day where we didn't have the network. I mean, it was so, that made it so easy for us to tune in and watch, and everything was under one umbrella. And, you know, the whole ESPN deal is awful. You've got to, you know, find, luckily ESPN Unlimited has not done very well, and so they're incorporating it into, you know, your cable TV provider package. Luckily, I just figured out if you have any YouTube TV subscription that you get an ESPN channel, you can toggle through on the settings and unlock your access to ESPN Unlimited. So I'm able to watch the wrestling shows again, which will be nice. 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
9: I mean, my whole thing is it's a monopoly on the American market, because everywhere else in the world you can tune into Netflix and you can watch the pay-per-views. So why in America do I have to spend $39.99 extra every month to get ESPN Unlimited so I can watch the wrestling shows that if I was in Canada I would be able to get with my Netflix subscription? I already have too many subscriptions as it is. We can't watch everything. Everything is that, and this isn't just a wrestling thing. This goes to sports in general, where it's so hard to tune in and watch your team play that it's become so frustrating that you're not frustrated at your team, but you have this sense of frustration because it used to not be this way.
8: Yeah, the worst thing you had to worry about was the fact you didn't live in the same state as your favorite team.
9: Right.
8: That was the hardest part.
9: Right.
8: And you either eventually heard the news from the game eventually, mm-hmm. or you found a radio station you could tune into.
9: Radio station.
8: That radio, I listened to so many New York Giants games via the radio on an app, mm-hmm. on my phone, yeah. when I was a teenager.
9: I remember when you could just go to NFL.com and go to your team's site and you'd be able to listen to the broadcast.
8: Yeah.
9: You can't do that anymore. You know, you have NFL Ticket, and I've always said this, NFL Ticket needs to have an option where Caleb can buy a NFL Ticket that he's only able to watch the Giants games. He's a Giants fan. He doesn't need to watch all the games. He doesn't want to buy, you know, the $400 package and watch all the games. Right. He wants to buy the package and watch his Giants play in Vancouver, Washington.
8: Right.
9: How are we at almost to 2030 and we don't have that option on the table for us? Like, we have so many streaming options and we can't buy packages just to watch our team play.
8: No.
9: If I was in charge of major sports, you know, viewership, that would be one of the first things I did.
8: Yeah, and it's almost kind of like back in the old days. You're buying a package. You have to buy that package and then upgrade to another package, mm-hmm. but then that still doesn't guarantee you're gonna get every game.
9: Exactly.
8: That still is like and if you're lucky, we're showing your games.
9: Exactly. Exactly.
8: And that's how it used to be.
9: Right.
8: We would just buy a cable package.
9: Right.
8: But now it's buy this package, buy the extension. Say you're a Giants fan, but it's like, okay, well, here's a few of the Giants.
9: Exactly. Yeah. So it's taken off into this thing where it's, you know, sports are so hard to view that as a sports fan it's frustrating to me.
8: And it carries over to other things. It carries, like, I was trying to find a TV show that's done by the group that does Super Troopers. It's called Tacoma FD. It's about the fire, them playing firefighters. Mm-hmm. And it used to be regularly available on Hulu all the time, and I even could find it on Netflix just regularly. Anytime you wanted to stream it, that's where you could go to stream it. And now it's, okay, well, it's here, but, like, you have to buy this live TV package to be able to get also these shows. Mm-hmm. And it's like, since when? Why is Tacoma FD, the show, being held ransom?
9: Right, exactly.
8: Like,
9: yeah.
8: How does it know? You know what I mean?
9: How does it know this is just what I want to watch?
8: Like, it's impossible to have everything, to be able to see everything. and to think back in the day when we were, you know, sticking CD-ROMs into computers to play games and things like that, that, like, we're like, there's going to be one day where we could just see everything on one screen.
9: I know.
8: and we're still
9: not even close to that.
8: We can be. Yeah. We could be there, and there's lots of people that are there. Right. It's just that you have to be very good at hacking things You have to have the VPN. You have to have a VPN.
9: Well, even that starts to get flagged, because that's what I was using to watch the wrestling shows on Netflix for a little while, and then I started getting, oh, well, we realize that you're not really in Canada when you're watching this in your living room. and then I'd have to change it to like England or Paris, and then I'd get it for like 30 minutes, and then the same message would pop up, and I'd be like,
8: we're on to you.
9: So why am I paying for this VPN if it's just going to keep flagging that I'm not in this location that I'm trying to be in? So this is becoming pointless.
11: Why do I have to be a Bond villain to watch
9: exactly.
11: Tacoma FD?
9: Right, yeah, exactly.
8: He keeps changing where he's located, and then he just gets this random call. Yeah. He's like debating picking it up, and he picks it up. He's like, hello? The Netflix people, I told you.
9: This is the FDA. You can't get around us.
8: Gotcha.
9: Oh man. Yeah,
8: it turns out it was Mackenzie that ratted you out.
9: It's a chore. It's a chore to view things these days. And it didn't used to be like that. I mean, I remember when I first came over to your house in middle school, and we watched WrestleMania 26, I think, was the first one we watched together, the one in Arizona, the first Undertaker Shawn Michaels match. One of my favorite wrestling memories of all time.
8: Yeah, when he challenged the streak.
9: Yeah.
8: Wasn't going to retire until he...
9: That was the first one that they had those two back-to-back. And back-to-back years, they put on the two best WrestleMania matches of all time.
8: Yeah.
9: But I remember that was the first WrestleMania that we watched together, and it was... I think we've only missed one or two together since then. So WrestleMania has always kind of been our, you know, no matter what, we go out of our way to figure out how we're going to watch WrestleMania.
8: Right. And for a while there, it was an excuse for another, like, Super Bowl party. Right. It was like, that's how we would run it. Yeah. We would invite groups of people over, and we'd have food. And, like, that was back when they all had the same mutual interest in it, or at least we could talk them into it.
9: Yeah.
8: That's the thing.
9: Yeah.
8: Is
9: you can't talk the casuals into it
8: anymore. Yes. Wrestling has become far harder to be, like, enticing them over.
9: Yeah.
8: There has to be certain things. Like, the Grande Americano reached pretty mainstream different people.
9: He did.
8: Dominic Mysterio reached pretty mainstream with some different people, but then it started to cap off there. Like, mm-hmm. You got a little bit of Cody Rhodes, CM Punk brought the casuals that were old school fans back for a little bit, mm-hmm. but you don't have that kind of tie-in anymore. You got maybe when Cena was retiring, but...
9: Well, and I still think WWE has the same problem it had 10 years ago. They don't know how to develop the next crop of stars that they have, because they keep wanting to push the big names. They don't give the ball... I mean, look, with Sami Zayn, he had the belt for 9 days.
8: Yeah.
9: He was the definition of a transitional champion.
8: Well, and they've invested so much into their... talent program, and like they're talking legitimate athletes out of doing their sports or continuing to try to be a professional in their sport to come and wrestle.
9: Yeah.
8: And these are top tier athletes. Mm-hmm. And then you're also being the fact that you're the only game in town and you've been around forever and you're the WWE, your indie guys still want to come to WWE.
9: Right, right.
8: Like, that's still the end game for
9: right.
8: them. So, like, they still have no... Like, yes, they can go to AEW, but they still haven't... Like, they could be AEW stars, but still just have that not that itch, that niche in their mind of, like, I still need to be a WWE star. Mm-hmm. Like, mm-hmm. WWE is still the end-all be-all mm-hmm. for a lot of people.
9: Yeah.
8: And they're always going to be that way, and it doesn't feel like they're using that to their advantage.
9: Right.
8: They're still, you know, I'm fine with, you know, you can keep using Roman Reigns, you can keep using Seth Rollins, but there's gonna be a cap at some point, mm-hmm. and you're gonna have to have these guys ready.
9: Right.
8: And I'm not sold that it's gonna be Obafemi.
9: Right.
8: I'm not sold that it's gonna be Austin Theory or Logan Paul.
9: Right.
8: You know? I'm optimistic with the way they're treating Chad Gable.
9: Yeah.
8: You know, maybe we'll get some guys like that. But there's still a very big drop-off between the guys they view as their main talent guys, and then you've got like your that in-between area where Dominic Mysterio hangs out, and then you've got everybody else.
9: Well, and Dom used to be the biggest heel in the company for a while.
8: So did Bron Breakker.
9: Yeah.
8: Bron Breakker was on a rocket ship to the next spot, and now he's completely forgotten.
9: Yeah.
8: They've completely dropped. They're like, the Vision can go off into their own thing. We're not even going to include Paul in it anymore.
9: Right, right.
8: And
9: Paul just walked away, didn't he?
8: Yes, yeah. He just stopped. He like, I'm not, you guys don't need me anymore, is what he basically said.
12: That makes the most sense.
9: Yeah.
12: Because you're right, and that's happening a lot. Like, a lot of their talent will just not show up for a while. Mm-hmm. Right. And you almost don't, I don't want to say you don't miss them, but... You know, there's no noise about it. There's not any hoopla. Like, what happened to? It used to be if a star would disappear for more than a week, you know, there was an uproar. There was like, what's happening?
8: Yeah, yeah. Or at least in the chat forums and things like that on the internet.
12: Something, yeah.
8: And yeah, they would be talking about that until the vignette started showing up with their new character or they're coming back or, you know, and it was a big deal when they would come back.
12: Yeah.
8: You would notice when they were gone for these gaps of time.
9: Or when we would get a genuine surprise. We're starting to see that a little bit more, but I genuinely miss when somebody would come back and it would just be no noise, no talk, and they would just appear, and it would be a genuinely like moment, you know, kind of a deal where you're like, what is happening?
8: And they're acting differently, and they're a completely different person.
9: Yeah, exactly. So,
8: like when I'm pretty sure it was pretty abrupt that like suddenly JBL was JBL.
9: Right. Yeah. Yeah.
8: And
9: he
8: just showed up.
9: It was like a week or two after Farouk. They let Farouk go. Yeah. Yeah. Yeah.
8: Yeah. And suddenly we got JBL out of nowhere, and we're like, holy shit, this guy's the main bad guy. We all hate this guy.
9: Yeah.
8: That
9: era of SmackDown was so fun to watch.
8: Oh, absolutely. Well, John.
9: I hated it growing. I mean, I hated JBL growing up, but like looking back on that
8: character, such a critical role.
9: And he came in, and he was one of the first guys that went from just a tag team mid card, you know, nothingness to being the next, you know,
8: from
9: the
8: Bradshaw
9: guy.
8: To Dave JBL.
9: Right, exactly.
8: Yeah. You know, like that was I didn't believe it at first. I was like, that's not Bradshaw from APA.
9: Right.
8: That's not him.
9: Right.
8: Bradshaw from APA has long hair and a mustache. Mm-hmm. That's not him. And then the more I look at him and then I hear him talking and I'm like, oh my God, that is him.
9: Right.
8: And suddenly he's this rich guy.
9: and all that started because he got that Fox News gig back in the day. So if he wouldn't have gotten that, then that character development might never have come to light for him. Yeah. It could have just fizzled out.
8: And such a crucial point in wrestling history at that point.
9: Because without him, you don't know how would John Cena have come onto the scene, because that match with JBL and Cena at WrestleMania, but the was great, but the match they had after it, Judgment Day, the I Quit match, was a fantastic match.
8: And you got to
9: a true blood war,
8: right? And you got to be so thankful for that era, because you got guys like JBL, you got guys like Eddie Guerrero, you got guys like Benoit, you got guys, you know, these guys that had been around for a really long time in the Attitude Era, were just at that right age and just at the right gimmick to where they could be main event heels and get over your main event face guys.
9: Right.
8: Things that you would have needed to call Triple H for to do, or call Shawn Michaels over
9: you
8: to
9: hit
8: do.
9: The money right on the head.
8: Things you would have had to grab your main stars that were making a killing on Raw and drag them over here to build up these guys. Yeah. Those guys did for you.
9: The resurgence of Booker T is another good example.
8: Yes, Booker T was another classic example of a perfect bad guy. It was, the King Booker part.
9: I was
8: King
9: just
8: going to
9: say, King Booker was one of my favorite gimmicks.
8: It was just taken off the rails so quick.
9: Him and Charmel together in that King Booker was fantastic.
12: King Booker was great. I always remember the grocery store.
9: Yes.
12: Austin and him in the grocery store. I will watch that like about once a year with fresh eyes and just go, this was as good as it got for
9: They spent like $4,000, $4,000 or $5,000, so they could go in and destroy all that food and stuff in that grocery store.
8: Yeah,
9: such a cool thing. If you haven't seen that, you got to check that.
8: That was back when they would put some money into their vignettes and things like that.
12: Beautiful.
8: It was a beautiful time. We could spend so much time here reminiscing about the classic times in WWE or our classic pro wrestling nerdisms. But we only get so much time here on Rex's World. And I know we didn't get to cover a lot of comedy this time. I hope you got some laughs as we got in. I hope you enjoyed myself. I hope you enjoyed Ryan and Jono. And shout out to Brian Brooks. Maybe we can get him to fill in an entire episode one of these times. He is technically still the co-host, but, you know, who knows?
9: Coming for that seat.
8: Yeah, we still love him. He's still part of the show. Shout out to Brian Brooks. Shout out to all of Rex's World. Thank you for listening, guys. This has been Rex's World on KXRW Vancouver Independent Radio 99.9 FM.
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0: You just heard Liam St. John, and that is his song Hard Believer. That's off his album Man of the North. That's Live in the Wild. That's an 11-track record that is performances that are recorded in different locations across the globe, like valleys and stuff. And that one was... Where was that one at? Let me see.
1: That was from a place called City of Rocks in Idaho.
0: Yeah.
1: Which I'm guessing is just the name of a place.
0: Probably. I guess I'm going to look more into each location. I'm DJ Lazy Bones. That's Chase.
1: Hello.
0: And this is Wildflowers and Weeds. We're playing you Indian vintage, cosmic country, Americana, regular country, folk, rock and roll, every Thursday from 2 to 3 p.m. And then if you're listening closely, behind me is Ian George. He's performing at Laverne's on August 12th. And I have a pair of tickets to give away to see that show. I don't know if you've been to Laverne's, but it deserves an air horn. Beautiful inside. Anyway, if you text us your first and your last name, you'll be entered to win that pair of tickets. That's 971-220-5979. Let's get into some new music. This is an artist. This is not new, but this artist is rolling through town tomorrow night in the square. Here is Sookie Waterhouse with the song Seasons off her album Loveland.

You just heard the latest from Brennan Woodell with her song $2 Pistol. That's off her self-titled album that drops August 21st, so in a few weeks. And then right before that was Abigail Osborne with the single Take a Drink. I'm DJ Lazy Bones. This is Wildflowers and Weeds here on X-Ray FM. Behind me is Ian George. He is playing at Laverne's on August 12th. And I've got a pair of tickets to give away all hour. So if you text us your first and your last name, you'll be entered to win. That is a pair of tickets to see Ian George again at Laverne's August 12th. Text us your first and your last name, 971-220-5979. We have some new music. Up next is the legend Wynonna with her latest track, Kentucky Queen, off her album The Hard Truth, which comes out on October 2nd.

You just heard Never Come Down with the song Gimme Time off their album Greener Pastures. Never Come Down is at Mississippi Studios tonight. And then right before them was Biddy Booker with the song The Crow off her album that dropped last month called There's No Song About a Stone. I'm DJ Lazy Bones. This is Wildflowers and Weeds playing you lots of different types of music, but mostly country. Today, I have a ticket giveaway. If you're listening closely, you can hear Ian George behind me. He is performing at Laverne's on August 12th. You can text us your first and your last name, 971-220-5979, and you'll be entered to win that pair of tickets. We have some more bluegrass for you, and this artist is coming through town. They will be at Crystal Ballroom on August 20th. Here is Green Sky Bluegrass with their cover of Time Breathe.

0: You just heard the latest from Matt Cornish. That's her single, I Fear. It's becoming clear. Right before that was Alison Russell and Brittany Spencer with the song Black Lavender off of Alison Russell's album that just came out last month called In the Hour of Chaos. Matt Cornish will be joining us on air in October. I can't remember the week. I don't think Chase can either. But stay tuned because she's got new music and she'll be on for a studio session.
1: That's the stay tuned air horn. I think it's the 8th of October.
0: There we go. We'll let you know. We'll post about it. I'm DJ Lazybones. That's Chase. And this is Wildflowers and Weeds here on X-Ray FM. I am doing a ticket giveaway all hour for Ian George. If you listen very closely, he's playing behind me. There, I want to go down by the river.
2: Yeah.
0: That's probably what a lot of us are going to do this weekend. Well, you can win tickets for that show. That's on August 12th at Laverne's. If you text us, 971-220-5979, your first and your last name, you'll be entered to win. And, yeah, we've got a lot more music. So let's get into it. Here is...
1: You take all the time you need. This is your radio show.
0: Yeah, that is true.
1: You stretch your legs if you need to.
0: Well, you know. We've got a lot of music. Up next is Taylor Bickett. This song is called Venice, and it's a new release.

Hi, all my little miracles. It's your friend Ian here. Ian George from Ian George and the Knee Pockets. We love listening to Wildflowers and Weeds on X-Ray FM Radio. Also want to tell you about a show the band and I are playing in town on Wednesday, August 12th at Laverne's up in Northeast. We got Mikey Whalen starting off the night. Sure to be a frothingly succulent evening. See you out there.

0: You just heard Serena Wages with the song Day Trippin', and before that was Ian George with his song Chop Saw. This has been Wildflowers and Weeds. I'm DJ Lazy Bones. That's Chase playing the sounds. And we still have about 10 minutes for you to be entered to win the pair of tickets to see Ian George and his band at Laverne's on Wednesday, August 12th. Just text us at 971-220-5979. And we'll let you know if you win at the end of this hour. We've got a couple more songs for you. Before we get to those, I'm going to let you know what's up next. In 10 minutes, JJ will be on. He has a studio session with Emperor X. So stay tuned for that. And we've got Greg Freeman up with his song Indu. And then after that is Dwayne Betts with the song Reckless. And anything else, Chase? Should we mention that when Mac Cornish comes on for her studio session, that she's going to be doing it at our new studio?
1: That is the hope. And yes, I wanted to talk about the new studio. X-Ray is still raising money to complete the move and complete the construction so we can get in there. 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
0: This has been Wildflowers and Weeds. Up next, or next week, we have Kyle Glenn tickets to give away for his show at Laverne. So tune in next week. 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

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And on the coast, Nehalem, Wheeler, Manzanita, and Rockaway.

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This is Hello Cruel World. Welcome. I'm JBJ. This is my show. Singer-songwriters and acoustic music from all across this great land. Live guests whenever possible. This week is one of those weeks. The guest is maybe not live, but they were live and in my basement a couple of weeks ago when they played a show here in town as they were passing through on their national tour. They is Chad Matheny, aka Emperor X. Stick around and you will hear three songs acoustic live from his new record, Unified Field, and some chat about the Russian-Ukrainian war and so much more. Radio's yours. Radio is yours here on X-Ray FM.

from this year's Wendy Eisenberg record. That song's called The Underworld. And before that, new music from David J. One third of Love and Rockets, one fourth of Bauhaus. He continues to make music in a singer-songwriter type of vein. And his latest record, Tracks from the Attic Revisited, finds him culling the best of those tracks and into one album, and then fleshing those out as with full arrangements. I Wish That Spaceman Would Come is the name of that one. You are listening to Hello Cruel World. My guest this week is Chad Matheny, aka Emperor X. Let's hear a track from his brand new record, still hot off the presses, Unified Field. This is the first single from it, called Superbus. Extra.

0: I hate to talk over this. Emperor Axe is here as my guest on Hello Cruel World. That's Superbus from the new record Unified Field. You and I, there's some years between us, but like I'm amazed that when I called out Blue Nile at the beginning of that song, that you knew that you know who that is.
1: Oh, guilty as charged. Blue Nile is not only one of my favorite bands, but there's a big wave of people that are very interested in them now. A bunch of my friends back in Berlin love Blue Nile as well. And not just that record, Hats is great too, but Walk Across the Rooftops is just like, I mean, it kind of, it was one of the, you know, these like, you hear these records that like, you kind of can't believe that you hadn't heard it prior to that point.
0: Yeah.
1: Like that was definitely one of those for me, and it returns faith to this idea that like, there's always something like that. There's always something you haven't heard that's going to change your life. Always. Yeah, I love that record.
0: One of the things I love about doing the show lately is that it is like, more of a like acoustic show, but when there's overlap with the artist in other genres, especially something as like niche as Blue Nile.
1: Yeah,
0: like,
1: what is that genre?
0: That's just, I mean, that's like synth, 80s synth pop, right?
1: But, kind of, but like, I mean, he's got like a DI open mic dad acoustic guitar sound on it. Mm-hmm. You know, like, is that heat? And the heat wave goes like, meep, meep, meep. He's like plucking a. It's crazy. Like, they're definitely beyond that genre, I think. That's where people put them. I've heard people put them in this awkward genre that they call sophistopop, which was called it at the time, them and Prefab Sprout and bands like that.
0: Yeah, because it's definitely more kind of layered and more, it's more atmospheric than...
1: That and harmonically, yeah. I think it's more mature than a lot of new wave music. A lot of new wave music was quite like linear, you know, you're in one key. And I think, especially Sprout, I think maybe a couple of times with Blue Nile, but not really so much. But yeah, there's a little more harmonically dense than typical pop music.
0: This was, and I don't want to spend too much time on this, but this is the first record I ever remember that was sponsored by like a synthesizer.
1: Yeah.
0: I think on the record it says something like, you know, produced by Lynn Drums or like where the electronic instrument manufacturer was like prominently listed or on the album artwork.
1: Well, it was a hi-fi, actually. Everyone, because it's spelled, I think, very similar.
0: Okay.
1: But like, so the Lynn Drum didn't sponsor it. It was a company called Lynn that made hi-fi setups.
0: Okay.
1: And this they sponsored as like, oh yeah, this, we want to make the best sounding music possible. And they came out with this like very idiosyncratic, like quasi four track sounding record, which I think is amazing that they, it was like a bit of an oops for them promotionally.
0: But kind of a weird thing that doesn't normally, it didn't happen back then. Yeah, not, yeah, yeah.
1: I've never heard of it happening now. I guess like in like very big money layers, but not anything, not an indie rock world, that's for sure.
0: Yeah, so let's get back to that was like an aside before the intro. Chad Matheny is here from Emperor X, Florida, Berlin, Ukraine, and now Portland.
1: Yep.
0: And this has got to be like your fifth or sixth record under your belt.
1: I stopped counting.
0: Yeah.
1: Because people, I don't know
0: why?
1: What to count.
0: Why count?
1: Well, also just like, I don't know which ones to count. Like suggested improvements to transportation infrastructure, blah, blah, blah. I always get my actual title wrong because it's too long. I don't know if that's an album or not. So if you count all these little releases, it's like 12 or 11 or something. And if you count like proper albums, it's like 7.
0: I love your DIY approach to your career, to your music. I see you as an intrepid explorer. I know that you've done whole tours where you've just taken Amtrak and public transit.
1: Most of them, actually.
0: And that's amazing.
1: Yeah, it's fun, and it continues to this day. Like, we played a gig last Monday, this previous Monday, at like a plastic reclamation / artist warehouse facility in a shopping center in Akron, Ohio, and like. You know, I'm playing like bigger spots in bigger cities now, which I'm very grateful for. But like, that stuff's continuing. Like, I'm gonna be on a bus in 2 weeks going across rural Ukraine. So like, you know, and I don't mean a tour bus. I mean like a marshrutka. You know, like a little bus.
0: Well, one of my favorite videos of yours is that Nervous Energies session where you're on the side of the road in Canada.
1: Yeah.
0: Or no, not in Canada.
1: It's in Alabama, actually, believe it or not. It looks super industrial, but people forget Birmingham, Alabama has a ton of steel mills.
0: Yeah.
1: And this guy knew the time of day to show up when they would pour water on one of the giant rolls of steel. I don't know anything about steel production process, but he knew when to film it so that this giant cloud of steel mist could like... rise up behind us. That was a cool video. That guy was really good at what he did.
0: Yeah, check out Nervous Energy Session. Just the black and white vibes there, and the music. Just Emperor X on a 12 string and an amp.
1: I like, miss that guitar.
0: Out on the side of the road somewhere in rural America.
1: Yep.
0: I already know I'm going to talk for we could talk and talk and just talk up this entire time together. The time that we have together. We should probably play a song right now.
1: You got it. How about I play... What did I decide on playing first?
0: I don't know how you're going to do this, but Ostrich Toss.
1: Oh, yeah, that's right. This is the FCC-compliant version of Ostrich Toss.

Alaska, and you drill on oil rigs in the bay. 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You had nothing else to say except, if you're so mad.

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0: 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FCC compliant.
1: Thank you. That's amazing. Thank you. Emperor X here on Hello Cruel World this week. We're going to take a little break and be right back with more Emperor X after this.
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0: Hello.
1: Welcome back to Portland. This is not a diss, but I feel like you are not here enough.
0: I agree, yeah. And people yell at me online for it all the time. I get DMs when I play Seattle and not here. But yeah, I honestly don't know why. I think... Who knows? It's vague.
1: I feel like compared to Florida or Berlin or Ukraine, we're probably harder to get to than...
0: I don't think so. I mean, it was pretty easy from New Jersey. It really is just a matter of, like, it's not the biggest market on the West Coast.
1: Mm.
0: And, like, I was talking to them about this the other day.
1: It should be.
0: I agree. And it's changed. So, like, when I was... like, I feel like I'm slightly less underground than I used to be now. Like, when I'll play in New York, it'll be... a couple hundred people. That's new for me. Back in the day, if I would play New York, there'd be 50 people. If I played in Bloomington, Indiana, there'd be 50 people, right? Now, like, the statistics of the size of the place matter. So if I play in St. Louis, there are 60 people still because it's, like, you know, 1/8 the size metro area of New York City or something. And that matters more now. So I guess maybe that's why. I don't know. I'm just making an excuse. I'd love to play here more, but...
1: In the context of this interview, it just means, like, the last time you were here was probably, you played a house show.
0: Yeah.
1: And that house burned down not long after you left. Yeah.
0: Oh, that's crazy.
1: And Portland being Portland, it's now a condo. It's not like a high rise condominium.
0: Oh, that place was pretty.
1: Yeah, that's on. It was like
0: spicy.
1: Right off MLK. Here in North Portland.
0: If I'm not mistaken, that guy that plays Game Boy music opened for me, right?
1: Oh, seriously?
0: Yeah, I don't want to say his name. But yeah, that was a spicy show, I'll put it that way.
1: It was a really fun show.
0: That was a blast.
1: I bring that up because I feel like so much has happened in your life since then. That was probably 2014, 2015.
0: Yeah.
1: You moved to Berlin not long after that. And then to Ukraine after that.
0: Oh, no, I don't live in Ukraine. I just go there a lot.
1: Okay.
0: Yeah, I still live in Berlin.
1: So you never lived in Ukraine?
0: No. So my wife and I, Ukraine moved to us.
1: You got married.
0: Yeah. We got married in 2017.
1: Congratulations.
0: Thank you. I'll say it. This is the first time I've said it in a non-show/personal setting. We got a kid coming as well.
1: Oh, my gosh.
0: So, yeah.
1: I'm so happy for you.
0: Good times over there in the Union. But so in 2022, when the full-scale invasion started, I am what I am politically, so I'm like hyper aware and involved, you know, maybe not always in the right way, but I try, and she is as well, and we both, the Ukraine war started, and we felt a duty to help as much as we could, so we opened our home to some people coming over there before they got established. We had a couple refugees living with us.
1: Nice.
0: Who are now our friends. In one case, this lady Tanya is basically, she's like Aunt Tanya to me. You know, she's part of the family. Like, she comes over for Christmas and stuff like that. But as a result, I just cared a lot about Ukraine. I started posting about it a little bit. I got an email from this guy named Yaroslav Mucha. Привіт, мої друзі, if he's listening. And Yaroslav said, like, hey, you're probably not going to do this, but figured I'd ask. You want to come over and play some benefit shows for the army in Ukraine? And I was like, you know who you're writing? Of course I'm going to come over and do that. So he set up the shows. I went over and played. We raised some money and bought a bunch of drones, I think. Like small reconnaissance drones, not the big boomy ones.
1: Yeah.
0: But we would have if we had the money, but they're expensive. But we raised a decent amount of money, and I just sort of started a habit of going there and playing shows, not just to raise money, but also sort of establish a connection between like the American DIY community and the Ukrainian version of that, because I think the American DIY community is inadequately aware of how much times have changed in the world. We still have our old pacifistic notions from that made a lot of sense in the early 21st century, when the only expression of military power tended to be negative, imperialistic, and like grabby. In Ukraine, there's a situation where like the grabby imperialist power, Russia, actually has a chance of getting pushed back again. So it's like the first time in our lives when like maybe we can inflect things positively with military force. And I think, God bless him, I think the left here just doesn't see this. And, I mean, parts of the left certainly do. I definitely still consider myself a part of that side of things. I'll probably use a different term now, something like humanist progressive or something like that, just because I want to distance myself from the knee-jerk reaction against the use of power. Because I think, like, armed kindness is probably the only chance we've got of getting through the 21st century without a big, nasty collapse.
1: I don't spend a lot of time researching, but that seems like a hot take.
0: A little bit. And I would not deliberately, but I think it's the kind of opinion you can't help but have if you live near people.
1: Well, and your perspective is more informed.
0: I don't think necessarily so, because I live in Berlin. We're also really
1: how many people do you know that have been to Ukraine? How many Americans do you know that have been to Ukraine?
0: Fair point. And I think that, so that helps, I think, a little bit when I'm talking to people about it. But also, what also helps that I'm not, if somebody is against the supply of weapons to Ukraine, I don't necessarily, like, you imperialist jerk. Like, you know, we talk. It's fine. I think the another piece of this is enlivening, like, reinvigorating the idea of us being able to disagree productively about things. But I do find myself occasionally in some, like, contentious discussions with more doctrinaire, like dogmatic pacifists, and I see that as an inadequate stance. So a part of me going to Ukraine was sort of to put my money where my mouth was and said, like, okay, you come over here, like, if you're going to criticize it, why don't you do it to the face of these people that have a squat space just like you, a punk DIY space, where they, at the start of the war, they called everybody they knew, all the punks, the pink fingernail, you know, like, yeah, us, you know, us, our people. And they would, like, deliver pizzas that they made to the guys manning the howitzers north of town so the Russians couldn't get through. They literally got a bunch of gas cans in the basement and started making DIY Molotov cocktails. To this day, they still have a basement full of explosive Molotov cocktails in case the Russians come back. I think maybe they moved them now. I don't know. But, yeah, when I go there now, again, if you look at it, it looks every bit like a DIY space that we have here. But imagine next to the "we don't tolerate" the various isms that we don't tolerate, there's a sign with a QR code on it and a drone hanging off of the roof that says, "Help us raise money to buy another drone for the Ukrainian armed forces." It is absolutely wild. Like the realignment of our political compass is, I think, in Ukraine, it's just complete scrambled eggs, and it's coming here too. And I think it'd be overconfident to say something like, "I know what side I'm on." You know, I don't feel that way. I don't feel that confidence. But I do feel a confidence that in this conflict, the people who are seeing the similarities between what happened to the people of Gaza and what happened to the people of Mariupol are the people that I want to ally myself with, right? I think you can draw an analogy. They're very different conflicts. But people have a tendency to think that just because somebody is quote on the side of NATO or on the side of the EU or the US, that they're, because they're us, they're bad. You know what I mean? We have this like this tendency, this Foucault originated tendency to criticize power. And I think in some cases it's productive, but I think we've hit a dead end and now it's just serving people who, like, okay, so I also know a bunch of people from Russia, a bunch of LGBTQ folks that left for obvious reasons from Russia. The discrimination that LGBTQ people experience in Russia, you would be shocked. Like, people are unprepared.
1: I know just from, like, the Pussy Riot. Can I say the P word on that? Anyway.
0: You just did.
1: For the documentary. Yeah. The P Riot documentary.
0: Mm-hmm.
1: You know, the kind of things that they faced. Again, I appreciate these stories so much because there are things that I would not get to hear otherwise, and I think we could all do with some more of these stories from Ukraine, from Russia,
0: totally.
1: From people that have been there. We only see what the algorithm feeds us or what we seek out on the news.
0: Yeah.
1: And they're not gonna, they don't have these stories for us.
0: No, I'm, I,
1: they don't
0: I,
1: have these stories to tell.
0: I do feel really lucky that Yaroslav reached out to me, right? Because I without that, I wouldn't have this unique perspective to speak from. But they would still be there, you know? So I think there are a lot of musicians that would, a lot of people, not just musicians, that would probably, I don't think you have to flip what you think on its head to realize that, like, these people being attacked by a nuclear-armed superpower deserve our solidarity.
1: Yeah. No, I agree.
0: It's really, really bananas to me. So to call it a hot take, I get it. I think you're right. But I would love to have that conversation with pretty much anybody who thinks it's the wrong take, because I'm quite confident that on this one issue, it's the one issue in our time that there's any moral clarity. Mm. Like, we live in a time where there's very, very, very little moral clarity. The Ukrainian conflict is one, and the people I've met over there, I mean, oh my God, like, you have no idea the kind of courage that musicians and poets and people like us in conflict show. Like, there are units of, like, green left anarchists fighting next to, like, these right wing jerks, you know, like, they put their differences aside and they pony up.
1: Yeah.
0: And it's truly inspiring, and so many of them have died doing this that it's just, like, the least I can do to, like, yammer a bit about it on the radio in Portland.
1: Well, you inspire me, and I'm so glad that you took the time to tell some of those stories. You know, I saw an interview with you recently. I don't know what it is, but the algorithm has figured out that I am a Emperor X fan. So, like, I start seeing interviews in my feed, which I never did before.
0: Mm-hmm.
1: So it's either the algorithm or you're doing more publicity now than you did before.
0: Probably both. I am on a wave right now.
1: Okay. Anyway, one of the things you mentioned, that the most fascinating thing to me about this one interview, it was two evangelically raised kids
0: mm-hmm.
1: talking about what they took from the religion.
0: Yeah.
1: And you said, again, I'm quoting you here, paraphrasing, but you took away the need for missionary work from your evangelical upbringing.
0: Totally.
1: One of the things that they preached that you took to heart, it's probably not there anymore in those organizations, but you took that and you ran with it, and now you're ministering, and, you know,
0: in a sense, I think you're right.
1: In your way, you're ministering.
0: In a sense, I think you're right. Like, and also, like, the way that they talked about it in particular, it gave me an opportunity to talk about that part of my upbringing. Like, being a missionary, I guess, so you said maybe that's not there so much anymore. I actually think it is, and I think it's just being warped by this really nasty, like, kind of Christian nationalism that we have. And that's also, if we're on the topic of hot takes,
1: sure.
0: I think that there is a place for Christians in the left, and I think that there's a place for leftists and Christianity. And I think if more people were open to both of those two things, separate questions, by the way, then I think we'd have a much more successful movement.
1: Yeah.
0: The issue of abortion just completely partitioned it. And I think there's a lot less dogmatic thinking about that than a lot of people realize. I know a lot of Christians who are open-minded about abortion. I know a lot of leftists who see that some Christians who are like advocating against a woman's right to choose, which I vouch for, by the way, but sometimes the people who are advocating against it are open to, for example, socialist policies that would help women, right? Mm-hmm. Like, and it's a giant open loophole that we can drive a truck through if we're doing our job right, that, like, okay, you guys don't want more abortions, how about you, like, help single moms with some kind of state support, right? Mm-hmm. Like, I think you could probably find more common cause, and that's just one issue. There are trillions of them. So yeah, I love talking about that Christian stuff these days.
1: Because yeah,
0: I'm not completely gone from it.
1: Well, that's good, because I think, I mean, I can't overlook the religion in my life either. Mm-hmm. I mean, the Mormon mission that I did in my 20s.
0: Oh yeah, that's right. I forgot that.
1: In the mid 80s, I mean, that gave me, you know, travel in general gives you a perspective.
0: Of course.
1: But going to a country like South America with, you know, like a purpose, a missionary type purpose. I mean, I had never seen poverty before.
0: Yeah.
1: Before, you know, 80s, you know, looking at the slums basically.
0: Yeah.
1: In Argentina.
0: And like,
1: if
0: you listen to the words of Christ and interpret them as I do, like, God's love is universal, and I think this universal dignity of humanity is also a progressive thing, right? So there's a lot of common cause. And I would even argue that, like, socialism was around before Marx and was mainly derived from, like, the Christian idea of helping the poor. Christians didn't invent that, don't get me wrong. Islam has zakat. You know, like, there are a lot of organizations that help the poor pre, mid, and post-Christ. But it's compatible. We can give the Mormon Church a soft power win here.
1: The story
0: I always tell about Mormon missionaries. I was driving. There were one other guy in the car. He could vouch for this. We were driving down the road. We had a mattress tied loosely to the top of our van. It was like a big, wide, like, Strode in Jacksonville, Florida, like 8 lanes either direction. Walmart, terrible place.
1: Yeah.
0: And the mattress slipped off in the middle of traffic. We were like, what do we do? Out of nowhere, two Mormon missionaries just show up, grab the mattress, throw it on a roof, tie it off, bang on the glass. There you go, buddy.
1: Wow. Where was this?
0: Jacksonville, Blanding Boulevard in Orange Park. It's a suburb of Jacksonville, Florida. Yeah, so that was wild. I guess my point is not like, you know, go to the Church of Jesus Christ of Latter-day Saints. I think they believe some kooky and regressive things.
1: Agreed.
0: But more that, like, human decency is probably a bit more universal than, you know, agnostic secular folks, like probably most of the people listening to this, and also, if I'm being honest, most of the time me, give them credit for it. And so I do still have, like, at least two toes still in the faith for that reason. Like, I think the left owes a debt to people of faith.
1: I have one toe in, but it's firmly in there.
0: Right? Yeah. It'll never let go, I think. That's a good thing. There's nothing wrong with that.
1: If you just tuned in, you're listening to Emperor X.
0: Hello.
1: He's my guest this week on Hello Cruel World. He's got his guitar in hand. He's going to play us another song.

0: Rojava Punks, live here on Hello Cruel World. Now, that was a request.
1: Correct.
0: That I made, thanks to the kind heart of Emperor X, Chad Matheny. And you were telling me before we went on air that you have a way to enable people to make requests.
1: Yeah, so for example, I made that up completely on the spot just now. Like, I kind of know the song. And I started it in a completely different key. I don't know if anybody didn't notice that. I started it in... And then I wound up like... So, like, I just did that on the fly. And the reason I do that is because I haven't rehearsed that song very much. I think I did that once this tour, right? But, like, I play it different because there's a big chunk. So we rehearse songs from the new record, and we rehearsed a couple of, like, songs from older records. But the middle of the set is all requests that I get from a URL... that I pass out to people. It's crmatheny.net/requests. And no, you can't hack it because I clear it every night. So somebody put, like, what was it? Like Blink 182 or something up there. Like what was the?
2: By Linkin
1: Park. Oh yeah, what?
2: Numb by Linkin Park.
1: Yeah, yes. Someone put up Numb by Linkin Park. I suspect one of these two did that.
0: I was gonna say. I think it's your band members.
1: Probably. Yeah, we're sitting here with Tyler and Jacob. By the way, they're just quietly sipping coffee in the background. But yeah, so people can request songs and. You know, I'm not very rigorous about how I actually fulfill. I only have space for 10 songs or so in that. But sometimes I'm just like, okay, what's song number 7? And if it's remotely possible for me to play it, I play it. So that happened with Rojava Punks once more this tour. But I like the, like, you never know what version you're going to get of those songs because I mostly haven't rehearsed a lot of them. So
0: yeah,
1: it's a lot of fun.
0: I think it's just in keeping with your DIY spirit.
1: And also, I make you submit your email address to request a song, because then I benevolently spam you.
0: Uh-huh.
1: So the risk is that you get benevolent spam if you do this. Which I wouldn't mind getting. I'm a pretty good guy to get benevolent spam from. I don't do it enough, and people generally like it when I spam them benevolently.
0: Is that like armed kindness?
1: Yeah, exactly. No, for real. It's the armed kindness descends to all layers. It's, yes. it's weapons, and it's also spam.
0: Chad, it's been so fun to have you down.
1: Likewise,
0: here. I really appreciate you making the time. You know, I know you're not here very often, and I'm sure you got a lot of people hitting you up on that request line. So thanks for making time for Hello Cruel World.
1: Of course, I'll see you at the gig tonight.
0: Yeah, for sure. Will you leave us with something?
1: Yeah, I forget what I said I was going to do though. Can you remind me? What? Yes, but I'm going to do different one. Now everyone can hear my new tune.
0: There's been a last-minute substitution.
1: Yep. Feeling Nothing got a red card. Okay. If anyone wants to know, the tuning that is possible to play the song in best is D, A, D,

gave you her icon. She got on her birthday from a Serbian soldier. The patron saint of the airport, note in the back, you'll understand when you're older. In the unified field, the unified field, into a unified field. Materials collapse into a unified field. A unified field into a unified field. Materials collapse. Commit the patterns to memory, staring out at the blank sea, the lights on the freighters. You were always a good kid, a little hard to keep up with, but you were never in danger. In the unified field, the unified field, into a unified field. Materials collapse into a unified field. The unified field into a unified field.

0: unified field. A unified field, into a unified field. Materials collapse into a unified field. A unified field, into a unified field. Materials collapse into a unified field. Materials collapse into a unified field. Materials collapse into a unified field. Materials collapse into a unified field. Materials.
1: That is the title track from Emperor X's latest record, Unified Field, performed live here on Hello Cruel World. Thanks so much for the visit.
0: And thanks so much for having me on. Anytime I'm in Portland.
1: All right, let's make it happen.

the Blue Nile with Heatwave. Thanks to Chad. Thanks to Emperor X for coming down. Thanks for listening this week. We'll see you next week for more Hello Cruel World. 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

0: 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Radio is yours. What's up, America? It's me, DJ Chancey Chance. We have a fun show for you this week, packed with tunes. That was Cass McCombs, The Wine of Lebanon, and we are going to just get straight into the next jam here. This one is a bit of an older one, A Glass Candy and the Shattered Theater, before they changed their name to just plain old Glass Candy. Shed their punk rock origins to become a disco band. So this is pre-disco, when they were just, just some grungy Portlanders making some loud rock and roll music. This one's called Love, Love, Love. Here we go.
1: Don't come round too regular here. Hey, are you just a headache? Now I don't wanna feel no more. That old black magic is so outdated.

Welcome back to your good day. I'm DJ Chancey Chance. That was The Kinks with Shangri-La off their album Arthur, or The Decline and Fall of the British Empire. Next up, we're going to listen to a little old track from Jarek Bischoff, the Seattle native, or I'm not sure if he's a native, but pretty sure he's from there. I don't know. Anyways, Jarek Bischoff, he's got a great song called Eyes with... pretty sure David Byrne is on this song too, so we're gonna listen to that one. It's off his album Composed. Here we go.